0: 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I'm Renee Blanche at 718, 94 degrees now in Kansas City. And coming up on KCUR's Morning Edition in Maine, Democrats have been scrambling to select a new Senate nominee after Graham Platner announced he was withdrawing. We'll learn where their search for a new candidate stands. 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
1: We've all been there. 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
1: Animal fears are common, but there are ways to lessen the anxiety. 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

0: 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I'm Renee Blanche. 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

0: It is now 7:59, 92 degrees here in Kansas City, but it feels like it's 95. You've been listening to Snap Judgment on KCUR HD, Kansas City Public Media. I'm Renee Blanche, and people are looking for ways to take a break from the high-tech world. And for some, quilting is the answer. There are many places in KC that offer the fun of quiet quilting, and the KCUR Adventure email has a list of lessons, museums, and festivals. 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

It is now 827, 91 degrees here in Kansas City. You're listening to Night Tides on KCUR 89.3, a service of the University of Missouri, Kansas City. The set concluded with music by Frolin, Chasing a Dream from the CD Peaceful Reflections. I opened with Gleisberg, Heaven in Mind, followed by Jeff Bianchi's Alone on a Long Stretch of Road. A Spot on the Hill was the name of the artist, with the track Point of Contact. April Stace on harp playing Awakening, Nick Schofield with Morning Doves, and Nijole Abarite, I believe that's how it's pronounced, Sisters was the name of the track. And I've got more and more music for you as the night gets late. Thank you so much, each and every one of you, for your continued support of public radio, of Night Tides, of KCUR, of NPR, all of the things that is attached to what it is that we do here. And as we sit here in smoldering heat, many of us, I hope you're sitting still. You're in a place that is safe, that will help keep you cool. And there is some sort of beverage available to you to quench your thirst, because this is insane. Considering the hour of the night it is here, it still feels like it's 94 degrees. But we will get through this. It shall pass. And we will then, or I'll say me, you know, I will then complain about it's too cold. Each season has its own stress. And right now, it's excessive heat. So I hope all of you are in a good place and are in good spirits as best you can be under the circumstances. The music headed your way in the next 30 minutes set begins with James Asher. I've got Byron Metcalf featuring Froar. Steve Roach is coming up in Solitaire. This has been an interesting week in terms of information. We've lost in the community another incredible musician. And I'm going to give myself some time before I play his music. But Lauren Norrell, I got a chance to meet him back in, I believe it was 2010, my first electronic music experience in Tucson, Arizona, and he is no longer with us. And my condolences to Froar, who has lost his best friend. So it's been an interesting week of information and sadness and heavy-heartedness. And so, thank goodness, there is music to carry us through. Beginning with James Asher, this one's Boots on Fire. I don't know why I chose that other than it's hot. It's from the CD Creative Journal.

This is the music of Solitaire from the CD Nocturnes. The name of the track is Simulation of Gods. I'm Renee Blanche. You're listening to Night Tides on KCUR HD, Kansas City Public Media. It's 8:59, 88 degrees now. It's cooling off. Yay. But I've got more music headed your way. Beginning with Gandalf, Ross Christopher collaborated with Eddie Ryder. I've got Isaiah Rizzo in the set along with Parallel Relax, Rodrigo Albanese, Tom Caulfield, and David Mark. That means I am switching gears. You know how I do. So let's begin in the switch gear area with the music of Gandalf. It's from the CD A Light from Afar. The name of the track is Fields of Bliss.

This is the music of David Mock from the CD Piano with a View. Indeed, View from a Balcony is the name of the track. I'm Renee Blanche. You're listening to Night Tides on KCUR 89.3, a service of the University of Missouri, Kansas City, where it's 9:30 and I've got more music headed your way. This is a fun track to listen to. Arcane Trickster, brand new music from this artist, followed by Jadanian, I've got Merrick Manowski, Pangea Project, and Slow World. So in this set is some winter, some thoughts and imaginings of winter. Why not? It's 5,000 degrees. We need something for some relief. Anyway, Arcane Trickster, I am still swimming in an embarrassment of riches, and I'm getting through it a little at a time, but getting through it. Arcane Trickster is one of those that was a part of that embarrassment of riches. The CD is Ambient Archives, and I'm introducing the track or this body of work with Thermisto AO Mix. Again, this is Arcane Trickster.

It is now 9:59 with Slow World's Golden Flower of the Sun from the CD Cho. You're listening to Night Tides on KCUR HD, Kansas City Public Media. I'm Renee Blanche, and I've not said anything to anyone about helping me spread the word that we are broadcasting here from the hotspot that is the heartland currently. I am on the socials. Thank you to everyone who has taken the time to follow me there, who helps spread the word by forwarding the links that I place out there. And even if you're not on social media, word of mouth is just as impactful. I want to thank all of you who send messages and make comments that are kind and open and welcoming. I thank you for that. I had the most incredible experience with a stranger this past week that filled my heart to the brim, and my eyes filled with tears because this woman saw me standing out in the city somewhere. She thought I was alone, and she asked me if I was okay. And it turns out her name was also Renee. Now, I can't imagine she's listening, but it was the most incredible experience I had that day. It wasn't the best day in the world, but that action, that act of kindness, random act of kindness, meant so much to me. And as all of you who continue to show up here every Sunday night. So thank you for following me on Facebook under Renee Blanche, or the group page Night Tides with Renee Blanche, on Blue Sky Social at nighttides.bsky.social, and on Instagram, ReneeBlanche79. I thank you for that, all of that. And so now let's get back to the music. Drifts in Autumn is coming up, and Bodies in the Set. New music from a trio: Brass Clouds, Fog Net, and Volcanic Pinnacles. The CD is Dive 2, Sana Luminescence. Zone Flux is where I start with that body of work. Nasnar is coming up, and Henrik Meyercord will conclude the set. And then this will slow down that much more. It's currently 88 degrees, feels like it's 91. At this hour, that is ridiculous. But we'll get through it, continue to hydrate, reach out to the elders, check on your neighbors, all of the things, because this will be with us until maybe, Monday night? Maybe it's been extended. I'll have to take a look at that. For now, though, close my eyes. This is from the CD Feel the Space. The name of the artist is Drifts in Autumn.

It is now 10:30 with the music of Henrik Meyercord and Lost Memories from the Visitors to Aaron Rungin compact disc. I'm Renee Blanche. You're listening to Night Tides on KCUR 89.3, a service of the University of Missouri, Kansas City. Moving into the next 30-minute set, starting with Steve Austin Rose, I've got Divine Matrix, Transponder, and Iguana. So these are all kind of long tracks, just under 10 minutes, a few of them. So let's continue with Guitar Abstraction, M-I-D-I, or the MIDI, Drowning, from the CD Turbulent Times. This is Steve Austin Rose.

This is the music of Iguana from the Ian Vision compact disc. It's called Cosmic Murmurs. It's now 10:59. And I think the current temperature has dropped a little more. Probably so hot, it just can't even give me a current reading. It's currently 86 degrees in Kansas City. You're listening to Night Tides on KCUR HD, Kansas City Public Media. I'm down to the final hour, 2 30-minute sets left. The first of the final two opens with Pietro Zolo. I've got Lone Word coming up, The Adelaidine, Puppy Bordiga featuring a few of his friends, and I've got Nathaniel Sutton, who will conclude the first of the final 2 30-minute sets. And so let's continue with the CD, The Future Is Now. This is Pietro Zolo and Deep End.

closing the set with music by Nimrod Scott. From the CD Interstellar Odyssey, the track Interstellar Reefer Sleep Cruise. Nope, that's what's coming up. This is the music by Nathaniel Sutton called Orange Swirls. Didn't that sound like Orange Swirls? From the CD, It's Okay. It's now 11:28. You're listening to Night Tides on, oh goodness, KCUR 89.3, a service of the University of Missouri, Kansas City. I'm down to the last 30-minute set. Headed your way at the magic hour of midnight is the BBC World Service. News and information from around the globe can be heard here every night at midnight on KCUR. It is, now I can get back on the right track here. The next set opens with Nimrod Scott, and then there's Sense Collector, and then Gustavo Dinard, and I close it out with Yanis in the Morning Light, like I always do. So now I can repeat what I just said. The CD is Interstellar Odyssey. The artist is Nimrod Scott, and the name of the track is Interstellar Reefer Sleep Cruise. And this artist is also under the name of Ager, A-E-G, or Aguirre, A-E-G-Y-R-E. But let's go with Nimrod Scott.

You've been listening to Night Tides on KCUR HD, Kansas City Public Media. It's 11:58, 85 degrees here in Kansas City. As the magic hour of midnight approaches, remember the Night Tides playlist and the archives can be found on kcur.org. Stay tuned for the BBC World Service coming up next. Just remember to lower the volume a bit on your listening device. I'm Renee Blanche, and until next we meet, I leave you with the words of Maya Angelou. It's good to remember that in crisis, natural crisis, human beings forget for a while their ignorances, their biases, their prejudices. For a little while, neighbors help neighbors, and strangers help strangers. Thank you for your continued support of KCUR and of Night Tides. Everyone be safe. Please be kind and be patient, especially with yourself. Breathe, proceed slowly, and then have a week. The week you have is up to you, allowing love to lead the way. Thanks for listening. Bonne nuit.

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1: 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High costs for fuel and fertilizer are straining farmers' checkbooks, and this year many are also paying a lot more for something else, health insurance.
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3: We've all been there. You're gardening, having fun, right up till you spot a spider, a snake, a bee, and you panic.
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1: Coming up later this morning on 1A, it's been months since the Pentagon held a media briefing about the Iran war. 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Also, The Odyssey is Christopher Nolan's latest blockbuster epic. How did this acclaimed director go about translating Homer's iconic story for today's audiences, and how faithful is it to the original? The Movie Club weighs in on 1A from 10 to noon.
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8: Good morning. I'm Leila Fadil. Did you ever play Pong at the arcade and think, I wonder what the story is behind these two paddles hitting a ball back and forth? If you did, I've got some great news. Universal signed a deal with Atari to make movies based on 10 of their classic games like Asteroid, Centipede, and yes, Pong. I don't know what a Pong movie would look like, but I'm sure they're bouncing some ideas around. It's Morning Edition.
9: 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And from DuckDuckGo, who believes AI should be optional and who've been building privacy tools for 15 years. 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And from DuckDuckGo, who believes AI should be optional and who've been

0: Degrees. 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After Congress allowed the Affordable Care Act tax credits to lapse, healthcare premiums spiked for millions of self-employed Americans and part-time workers. Farmers and ranchers were among the groups that were hit hardest, and they're already dealing with a tough agricultural economy. As part of the Tough Times series, Harvest Public Media's Macy Byers tells us how healthcare costs are influencing decisions on the farm.
1: Ben Steffen is driving past fields of corn and soybeans on his farm in southeastern Nebraska.
2: The crop's growing fast and the weeds are growing faster.
3: Yeah.
1: We pull up to a barn that's full of hay. It used to hold dairy cattle, but Steffen sold them a few years ago. Now he's focused on crops, but costs have been high this year as the war with Iran pushed up fertilizer and diesel prices.
2: I mean, this is the most expensive crop we've ever put in the ground. And it's kind of breathtaking when you do this year after year and you keep seeing those numbers go up.
1: On top of those high input costs for farming, Steffen and his wife, Paula Sue, are also dealing with higher costs for health care. They used to be part of a group health plan when they had employees handling the dairy operation. Since then, they've switched to an Affordable Care Act plan, or Obamacare.
4: Last year, we paid around $13,000. Net after we got our premium credit back.
2: That was for the two of us. That was our out-of-pocket expense.
4: Yeah. And this year, we're on track to pay $32,000 a year.
1: $32,000. That's about $2,700 a month, more than double what they were paying the year before. And that's one of the cheapest options. ACA plans are a common choice for people who can't access healthcare through a traditional employer, like farmers and ranchers. Congress allowed tax credits to expire this year that covered some of the health plan's costs. Now, premiums have doubled or even tripled for many users.
5: It's scary because it's cutting into their bottom line. They didn't necessarily budget for this. They didn't plan for this.
1: That's Nick Lewandowski, who leads the Kansas Farmers Union.
5: And so therefore, they've got to make difficult decisions around that. You know, I have heard of people who've just flat out dropped their insurance.
1: Lewandowski, who also farms, says his own ACA premiums nearly tripled this year. Some lower cost health options for farmers are offered through farm bureaus and unions, but the plans are limited. Many farm families have a spouse work off the farm to get health insurance. Dina Vanderzalm works with the Missouri Rural Crisis Center. She says the organization advocated for the Affordable Care Act because it kept family members on the farm and helped farmers address medical issues earlier.
6: Having access to insurance is super duper important for the farming community because that's protecting them from letting massive medical debt sink the farm, right? It's a layer of protection.
1: The Missouri Rural Crisis Center and other groups are calling on Congress to bring back the ACA tax credits. In the meantime, Vanderzalm says farmers are dealing with razor-thin margins.
6: It is a constant juggle. You know, we're still hearing from people of, like, we're making choices on bills, we're paying minimums on things, we're setting up payment plans with doctor's offices, not just hospitals.
1: She says farmers are used to unpredictable factors, like weather or how their harvest will turn out. But now it's a given that their health plan will be expensive. Even though the business is tough now, Ben and Paula Sue Steffen say they still wouldn't choose any other profession.
2: The freedom to be self-employed is undervalued and underappreciated. Our corn's growing 3 or 4 inches every day, it seems like, and you can just see the landscape changing, and it's a hopeful season. It's a hopeful business, really.
1: And the 64-year-olds hope this will be their last year with high health costs as they plan to enroll in Medicare next year. For Harvest Public Media, I'm Macy Byers.
0: This story is part of Tough Times, a Harvest Public Media series looking at the economic stress that many American farmers are facing in 2026. 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

0: word, quality of work. Let's check into the newsroom, bring in KCUR's Carlos Moreno. Good morning, sir.
1: Good morning, Michael.
0: So extreme heat moved into the area over the weekend. I mean, extreme. It looks like it's going to stay with us a little bit longer.
1: Yeah, you know, it's already in the 80s this morning. And it's sort of a double whammy out there with a heat dome over the Rockies and warm, moist air coming up from the Gulf. So, yeah, it's sticky stuff. Plus, later on, what we know about the boom or bust for restaurateurs during the World Cup. Okay. And Kansas City's battle over mini bottles of booze is not over yet.
0: Mm.
1: Plus, Salvi does sit in rarefied air this morning.
0: Yes, he does. We'll look forward to hearing that and everything else you got.
1: You bet. Thanks, Michael.
0: Thank you, sir.

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1: You're tuned in to Morning Edition, which we appreciate greatly. Thank you. 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Kansas Governor Laura Kelly is finishing out her last term in office, and seven Republicans and three Democrats are making their case to replace her. Next week's primary election will narrow the field to two. In 3 minutes, we'll run through the candidates and what they could bring to the state's top job. 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
1: The next Up to Date this morning at 9 here on KCUR 89.3 with a rebroadcast this evening at 7. Coming up later on 1A, it's been months since the Pentagon held a media briefing about the Iran war. We'll examine how this lack of transparency could influence a decision from Congress as to whether to provide additional funding for the war. Also, The Odyssey is Christopher Nolan's latest blockbuster epic. How did the acclaimed director go about translating Homer's story for today's audiences, and how faithful is it to the original? The Movie Club weighs in on 1A from 10 to noon. 81 degrees at 6:43. It's 83 in Independence. An extreme heat warning until tomorrow morning. Today, sunny and 101 this afternoon.
4: 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What surprised her? 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
8: Good morning, Amy Martinez. UCLA professor Daniel Blumenstein studies the behavior of wild marmots, you know, sort of like giant prairie dogs. And last month, in response to federal funding cuts to his research, he started an account on OnlyFans. That's the social media site commonly associated with adult content. The photos are of the marmots. So if you want some exclusive rodent content, sign up for Only Marms. Now, although the marmots are probably naked, all the posts are supposed to be G-rated. It's Morning Edition.
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1: 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Advanced voting begins this Wednesday in Kansas for the August primary, which will require 89.3 NPR in Kansas City. Advanced

0: bit about why the governor's role matters?
1: The governor's power really lies in their ability to veto things. And that takes a great significance when there is a Democrat in the seat. Because when the governor vetoes something, the House and the Senate need a two-thirds supermajority to overturn that veto. And a lot of the governor's vetoes this year were overturned because Republicans have had a supermajority in both of those chambers since 2010. But some of her vetoes have stuck.
0: So first, there are three Democrats running for the seat. Historically, Kansas has flip-flopped between a Republican and a Democratic governor, but these three think that they can try to keep it in Democratic hands. So tell us about those three candidates.
1: Exactly. So these Democratic candidates specifically are all elected officials from Johnson County. We've got State Senator Sidney Holscher and Ethan Corson, and then we've got Overland Park Mayor Kurt Skoog. So we can talk about Holscher and Corson first because they've both been in this election for a long time, for well over a year. And they've got pretty similar resumes and pretty similar voting records. They both want to expand Medicaid, they both want to keep abortion access, and they're both against anti-trans laws. But Holscher has really positioned herself as the anti-establishment candidate in this race. Those are her words.
0: So one hot topic in the Democratic primary that maybe we didn't see coming a few years ago, but certainly has risen to the surface lately, is data centers.
1: Oh, absolutely. Yeah, I would say that is the flashiest bit of disagreement between Holscher and Corson. So in 2025, both Holscher and Corson voted for a bill that would give incentives to data centers to build in Kansas. And Holscher has completely walked that decision back. She's now saying that she would call for a moratorium on data centers, which means that they would not be able to be built in Kansas for at least some time. And Corson said that he would want to give the decision on if there should be a data center in an area to the local government. Mm-hmm. Corson points to Holscher's decision to walk back that vote as a reason why voters shouldn't trust her.
0: And then Kurt Skoog was a late entry.
1: Yes, he definitely was. He entered 3 hours before the filing deadline. So he has not had as much time as the other two to raise money or to campaign, but he actually said he changed his party affiliation back in 2022 from Republican to Democrat. And he points to Overland Park as having the lowest property tax in the state as a reason for Kansans to elect him. All say that they are the only candidate who can beat Trump-endorsed Senate President Ty Masterson. And when I've spoken to voters out at rallies, that is what seems to matter the most to them, is putting a Democrat on the ticket who could stand tall against Masterson.
0: So as you mentioned, Ty Masterson is one of the seven Republican candidates running for this office. He's got the Trump endorsement. He's the Senate president. We've also got a couple in who've been in statewide office already. So tell me a little bit about Scott Schwab and Vicky Schmidt.
1: Yeah, of course. So we've got Secretary of State Scott Schwab, who is running. And Schwab has been kind of in the crosshairs of all of this election conspiracy theory that really sparked up around the 2020 election. And he has stood strong. He said Kansas does not have any election fraud that we need to be worried about. But he is still a conservative. Vicky Schmidt is our current insurance commissioner. She was in the state house before that, too. And she's seen as the most moderate of all of the candidates. She regrets her decision to back former Governor Sam Brownback's tax cuts that benefited wealthy people with the expectation that it would trickle down to all Kansans, which it ultimately didn't. And she's anti-abortion in general, but she says that there should be some exceptions.
0: So Ty Masterson, Senate president, and then there it sounds like he's got in a bit of a sparring match with Philip Sarnecki, another Republican.
1: Definitely. At one point in a debate in June, he called him, quote, an angry elf. He actually asked Sarnecki to be his lieutenant governor at one point, and then in that same debate where he called him an angry elf, he accused him of being a Democratic plant.
0: And who are the rest of our Republican candidates?
1: We've got Charlotte O'Hara, who's very anti-career politician. She differentiates herself from the other candidates because she believes that the state of Kansas gave the Kansas City Chiefs too much money when they were convincing them to cross the border. We've also got Stacey Rogers and Nick Reinecker, who are both pretty new to the political scene.
0: And there was an independent candidate, Sherry Lynn Ray, who has a campaign website still active but is not showing up on the Secretary of State's website in Kansas. So as far as we know, is not going to appear on the ballot.
2: 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Let's check into the newsroom and say hello to KCUR's Carlos Moreno.
3: Hey, thanks, Michael, and good morning. 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And we have a report on how the World Cup crowds impacted restaurants.

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1: Coming up later today on 1A, it's been months since the Pentagon held a media briefing about the Iran war. We'll examine how this lack of transparency could influence a decision from Congress as to whether to provide additional funding for the war. And The Odyssey is Christopher Nolan's latest blockbuster epic. How did the acclaimed director go about translating Homer's iconic story for today's audiences? And how faithful is it to the original? The Movie Club will weigh in on 1A, 10 to noon on KCUR 89.3, where 743, it's 81 degrees.
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7: Good morning, I'm Leila Fadel. 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Universal signed a deal with Atari to make movies based on 10 of their classic games like Asteroid, Centipede, and yes, Pong. I don't know what a Pong movie would look like, but I'm sure they're bouncing some ideas around. 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
1: 745 and 81 degrees. 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After Congress allowed the Affordable Care Act tax credits to lapse, healthcare premiums spiked for millions of self-employed Americans and part-time workers. Farmers and ranchers were among the groups that were hit hardest, and they're already dealing with a tough agricultural economy. As part of the Tough Times series, Harvest Public Media's Macy Byers tells us how healthcare costs are influencing decisions being made on the farm.
3: Ben Steffen is driving past fields of corn and soybeans on his farm in southeastern Nebraska.
9: The crop's growing fast and the weeds are growing faster.
10: Yeah.
3: We pull up to a barn that's full of hay. It used to hold dairy cattle, but Steffen sold them a few years ago.
10: Yeah.
3: We pull up to a barn that's full of hay. It used to hold dairy.

0: operation. Since then, they've switched to an Affordable Care Act plan, or Obamacare.
1: Last year, we paid around $13,000 net after we got our premium credit back.
2: That was for the two of us. That was our out-of-pocket expense. Yeah.
1: And this year, we're on track to pay $32,000 a year.
0: $32,000. That's about $2,700 a month, more than double what they were paying the year before. And that's one of the cheapest options. ACA plans are a common choice for people who can't access healthcare through a traditional employer, like farmers and ranchers. Congress allowed tax credits to expire this year that covered some of the health plan's costs. Now, premiums have doubled or even tripled for many users.
3: It's scary because it's cutting into their bottom line. They didn't necessarily budget for this. They didn't plan for this.
0: That's Nick Lewandowski, who leads the Kansas Farmers Union.
3: And so therefore, they've got to make difficult decisions around that. You know, I have heard of people who've just flat out dropped their insurance.
0: Lewandowski, who also farms, says his own ACA premiums nearly tripled this year. Some lower-cost health options for farmers are offered through farm bureaus and unions, but the plans are limited. Many farm families have a spouse work off the farm to get health insurance. Dina Vanderzalm works with the Missouri Rural Crisis Center. She says the organization advocated for the Affordable Care Act because it kept family members on the farm and helped farmers address medical issues earlier.
4: Having access to insurance is super duper important for the farming community because that's protecting them from letting massive medical debt sink the farm, right? It's a layer of protection.
0: The Missouri Rural Crisis Center and other groups are calling on Congress to bring back the ACA tax credits. In the meantime, Vanderzalm says farmers are dealing with razor-thin margins.
4: It is a constant juggle. You know, we're still hearing from people of, like, we're making choices on bills, we're paying minimums on things, we're setting up payment plans with doctor's offices, not just hospitals.
0: She says farmers are used to unpredictable factors, like weather or how their harvest will turn out. But now it's a given that their health plan will be expensive. Even though the business is tough now, Ben and Paula Sue Steffen say they still wouldn't choose any other profession.
2: The freedom to be in, you know, self-employed is undervalued and underappreciated. Our corn's growing 3 or 4 inches every day, it seems like, and you can just see the landscape changing, and it's a hopeful season. It's a hopeful business, really.
0: And the 64-year-olds hope this will be their last year with high health costs as they plan to enroll in Medicare next year. For Harvest Public Media, I'm Macy Byers.
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8: Thank you, Michael, and good morning. Coming up, if you're a runner and looking for a little relief from the heat at night, think again. And an update on the cyclospora outbreak gives us some new numbers in Missouri. I'll have this and other stories at 8:04 on KCUR 89.3.
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1: When President Trump announced an anti-crime task force in Memphis last fall, federal and local officials never mentioned immigration enforcement as a goal. But the first few months shocked the community.
2: It was very evident that this was an immigration operation at its core.
1: Trump says he wants to replicate the Memphis task force elsewhere. I'm Elsa Chang. That's on All Things Considered from NPR News.
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4: This is KCUR 89.3, a service of the University of Missouri, Kansas City at 829, 83 degrees. 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There are many places in KC that offer the fun of quiet quilting, and the KCUR Adventure email has a list of lessons, museums, and festivals. 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
5: Live from NPR News in Washington, I'm Dave Mattingly. President Trump will meet this week with Israeli Prime Minister Benjamin Netanyahu, as well as Ukraine's President Volodymyr Zelensky. Both foreign leaders will be in Washington tomorrow for the funeral of Republican Senator Lindsey Graham of South Carolina. NPR's Ittai Stern says ahead of the talks at the White House, a group of former senior Israeli security officials urged Trump to press Netanyahu to take strong action against rising Israeli settler violence in the occupied West Bank.
6: In a letter to President Trump, hundreds of former Israeli security officials warned that continued attacks by Israeli settlers against Palestinians could ignite a wider regional conflict and harm American interests in the Middle East. Netanyahu has previously described the settlers responsible for the recent violence as a small extremist fringe, but there have been hundreds of attacks by Jewish extremists against Palestinians recorded in the West Bank in recent months, and only a small number of cases have resulted in arrests or prosecutions. Just over the weekend, a settler incursion into a Palestinian village left 2 Israelis and 4 Palestinian men dead. For NPR News, I'm Ittai Stern in Tel Aviv.
5: It's unclear how long the Pentagon plans to pause its attacks against Iran. The two sides have halted fighting in the Middle East for the last 3 days. This is NPR News.
7: And this is KCUR 89.3. I'm Carlos Moreno. The National Weather Service warns of a major risk of heat-related illnesses for much of the population today, especially those without effective cooling or hydration. Heat indices are forecast to approach 120 degrees in the metro. The thermometer is expected to top out at 101, with temperatures at night simmering in the low 80s. The major heat risk warning lasts through tomorrow morning. Kansas Attorney General Chris Kobach has ordered 3 metro area communities to repeal their bans on conversion therapy. Zach Boblett explains.
8: Kobach sent letters to Lawrence, Prairie Village, and Roland Park, telling them to repeal their bans on conversion therapy. The Republican AG says the local ordinances violate the First Amendment following the U.S. Supreme Court decision in Childs v. Salazar, which struck down a Colorado law banning conversion therapy. Kobach has given the city 60 days to respond. Lawrence City officials released a statement saying they have received the letter and noted the 60-day timeline. At the Kansas State House, I'm Zach Boblett.
7: Bike Walk KC is worried that the new Royals Ballpark at Crown Center will replace bike lanes with car lanes. The organization has a public meeting scheduled for 6 this evening at Union Station. Bike Walk KC says team consultants have downplayed removing bike lanes and crosswalks. They want a goal of 50% of fans arriving to Royals games by transit, walking, or biking. This is KCUR.
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9: It is the war of the 21st century, and we have the upper hand.
4: Coming up, one of Ukraine's top peace negotiators will talk about forcing Russia to seek a diplomatic solution. 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
10: It's Morning Edition from NPR News. I'm Amy Martinez in Los Angeles, California.
11: And I'm Leila Fadil in Washington, D.C. Good morning. Ukraine is expanding its list of targets inside Russia. It repeatedly hit warehouses last week belonging to Russia's largest online retailer, Wildberries. Ukrainian President Volodymyr Zelensky described the new strategy on Sunday. This week, he is headed to Washington to discuss the state of the war with President Trump. To tell us how all that's being viewed from Russia, we're joined by NPR's Charles Maines in Moscow. Good morning, Charles.
12: Good morning, Leila.
11: Okay, start by telling us more about Wildberries and the role it plays in Russia.
12: Yeah, you know, Wildberries is Russia's version of Amazon.com. Mm-hmm. Jeff Bezos, in this scenario, is a woman named Tatiana Kim. She started the company out of her apartment as a school teacher on maternity leave back in 2004.
13: Дорогой, на Wildberries всемирный день шопинга.
14: И ты купила
13: туфли.
12: And as this early Wildberries ad conveys, the business focused on providing creature comforts, like slippers in this ad, to the emerging Russian middle class. Now, fast forward a few years, and Wildberries is now Russia's largest online retailer. And Kim is Russia's wealthiest woman, valued around $8 billion, that's with a B, dollars.
11: Wow.
12: So fundamentally, Wildberries is, or at least has been, a Russian success story, a company built on an idea that took off rather than, say, proximity to the Kremlin, which can often be the case.
11: So why is it a target?
12: Ukraine has now struck 10 Wildberry warehouses in different locations across Russia, killing at least 9 employees and injuring dozens more. The justification, according to Ukraine, is that Wildberry's vast offerings include military hardware. Now, Wildberries denies that charge, but there's no question the website offers, even sometimes advertises, items of use to soldiers on the battlefield in Ukraine. So, you know, helmets, night vision goggles, consumer drones, that sort of thing. That said, Ukrainian officials also say this is about bringing the war home to the Russian public in a new way. You know, we've already seen these Ukrainian attacks on energy infrastructure that have caused gas shortages. Well, now Ukraine is targeting commerce, logistics hubs, because Wildberries is part of this consumer ecosystem that's made living in Russia feel relatively normal, despite more than 4 years of war and Western sanctions.
11: What's the reaction been from Russians?
12: Well, these attacks on logistics hubs have caused massive fires, and those images are spreading all over social media, as have video after video of Russian small business owners whose goods were in these warehouses and now face financial ruin. This is Olga Petrovskaya, who says here on her Instagram account that her family clothing business

0: I would say that is the flashiest bit of disagreement between Holscher and Corson. So in 2025, both Holscher and Corson voted for a bill that would give incentives to data centers to build in Kansas. And Holscher has completely walked that decision back. She's now saying that she would call for a moratorium on data centers, which means that they would not be able to be built in Kansas for at least some time. And Corson said that he would want to give the decision on if there should be a data center in an area to the local government. Mm-hmm. Corson points to Holscher's decision to walk back that vote as a reason why voters shouldn't trust her.
1: And then Kurt Skoog was a late entry.
0: Yes, he definitely was. He entered 3 hours before the filing deadline. So he has not had as much time as the other two to raise money or to campaign, but he actually said he changed his party affiliation back in 2022 from Republican to Democrat. And he points to Overland Park as having the lowest property tax in the state as a reason for Kansans to elect him. All say that they are the only candidate who can beat Trump-endorsed Senate President Ty Masterson. And when I've spoken to voters out at rallies, that is what seems to matter the most to them, is putting a Democrat on the ticket who could stand tall against Masterson.
1: So as you mentioned, Ty Masterson is one of the 7 Republican candidates running for this office. He's got the Trump endorsement. He's the Senate president. We've also got a couple in who've been in statewide office already. So tell me a little bit about Scott Schwab and Vicky Schmidt.
0: Yeah, of course. So we've got Secretary of State Scott Schwab, who is running. And Schwab has been kind of in the crosshairs of all of this election conspiracy theory that really sparked up around the 2020 election. And he has stood strong. He said Kansas does not have any election fraud that we need to be worried about. But he is still a conservative. Vicky Schmidt is our current insurance commissioner. She was in the state house before that, too. And she's seen as the most moderate of all of the candidates. She regrets her decision to back former Governor Sam Brownback's tax cuts that benefited wealthy people with the expectation that it would trickle down to all Kansans, which it ultimately didn't. And she's anti-abortion in general, but she says that there should be some exceptions.
1: So Ty Masterson, Senate president, and then there, it sounds like he's got in a bit of a sparring match with Philip Sarnecki, another Republican.
0: Definitely. At one point in a debate in June, he called him, quote, an angry elf. He actually asked Sarnecki to be his lieutenant governor at one point, and then in that same debate where he called him an angry elf, he accused him of being a Democratic plant.
1: And who are the rest of our Republican candidates?
0: We've got Charlotte O'Hara, who's very anti-career politician. She differentiates herself from the other candidates because she believes that the state of Kansas gave the Kansas City Chiefs too much money when they were convincing them to cross the border. We've also got Stacey Rogers and Nick Reinecker, who are both pretty new to the political scene.
1: And there was an independent candidate, Sherry Lynn Ray, who has a campaign website still active but is not showing up on the Secretary of State's website in Kansas. So as far as we know, is not going to appear on the ballot.
2: 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Let's bring in KCUR's Carlos Moreno once again. Good morning, sir.
3: Yeah, morning, Michael.
2: So you know the scene in the movie Spaceballs where they set the controls for ludicrous speed?
3: Yeah.
2: I feel like we're in ludicrous heat right now.
3: Oh, there you go. Yeah, the Schwartz is not with us.
2: It is not.
3: We are getting heat and warm, moist air from the Gulf, plus a high-pressure system over the Rockies is making conditions here difficult.
2: Oh, very much so. We will learn more about it from you just real soon and up to date.
3: You bet. Thanks.
4: 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I'm Leila Fadel.
5: And I'm A. Martinez. A trial begins today for the Massachusetts woman accused of murdering her 3 young children in 2023. Lindsay Clancy's defense team is expected to argue that her postpartum depression was not properly treated. 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
6: Clancy is accused of strangling her 3 children, who were 5 years old, 3 years old, and 8 months old. She then attempted to kill herself and is now paralyzed. Clancy's attorney is pursuing what's known as the insanity defense, which is rarely successful. Legal experts, though, point out some unique aspects of this case. Among those, Clancy's documented attempts to get treatment, including hospitalization and 13 different psychiatric medications. And her ex-husband, Patrick Clancy, who's expected to testify, says he forgives her. Legal consultant and attorney Margot Lindauer says the defense will have to prove that Lindsay Clancy acted impulsively in a state of postpartum psychosis.
7: They

0: 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Good morning, I'm Paul Nakatura. 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Coming up today on 1A, The Odyssey is Christopher Nolan's latest blockbuster epic. How to be an acclaimed director, go about translating Homer's iconic story for today's audiences, and how faithful is it to the original? The Movie Club weighs in on 1A today from 10 to noon on KCUR 89.3. Sunny, 84 degrees currently. We got a hot one ahead of us, 100 degrees expected for the high.
1: I'm Steve Kraske, and this is KCUR's Up to Date. Now that the World Cup has come and gone, organizers are finishing up their duties after years of planning for the tournament. What are their big takeaways after pulling off one of the biggest events in city history? We'll talk with KC 2026 CEO Pam Kramer about it. Then, a University of Kansas professor was tasked with making sure the new Netflix adaptation of Little House on the Prairie accurately represented Native Americans. We'll talk to him about the series. And later, a new pilot program allows Medicare patients access to medication for weight loss. We'll learn more about it. We'll get you up to date after the news.
2: Live from NPR News in Washington, I'm Libby Casey. President Trump visits Michigan today to tout his handling of the economy. He'll visit a General Motors facility in suburban Detroit on the heels of announcing new sweeping tariffs that impose double-digit levies on 60 trading partners and cover 99% of U.S. imports. There are now fewer than 100 days until the congressional midterm elections. NPR's Mara Liasson reports on where things stand for Democrats and Republicans.
3: To win a majority in the House of Representatives, Democrats need a net pickup of 3 seats. To win a majority in the Senate, Democrats need a net pickup of 4 seats. Republicans are facing strong headwinds. President Trump's approval rating is under 40%. Voters are sour on the economy, and they blame the Iran war and Trump's tariffs for keeping prices high at the pump and the grocery store. But Republicans have some structural advantages, too. They've raised much more money than Democrats, and Republican gerrymanders have reduced the number of competitive House districts to less than 20. Democrats have the advantage of enthusiasm. Democratic voters have been turning out in larger numbers than Republicans in primaries and special elections this year. Mara Liasson, NPR News.
2: 3 people are dead and 4 injured after a mass shooting at a food festival in Seattle yesterday evening. Police there say they have one person in custody and are searching for another possible suspect. Casey Martin from KUOW in Seattle.
4: As of last night, another suspected shooter was still on the loose. Police said they were still figuring out what that person's involvement was. Police said it appeared that 2 people were shooting at each other, but that's still being investigated.
2: The shootings happened at one of the city's most popular tourist spots near the Space Needle as crowds gathered for the annual Bite of Seattle Food Festival. A toddler is among the injured. 8 years after groundbreaking, the Gordie Howe International Bridge between Detroit and Windsor in Ontario, Canada, is set to open today. As Alex McLennan of WDET reports, it comes amid political tension between Canada and the U.S.
5: U.S. officials were not invited to a ribbon-cutting ceremony for the span held in Ontario after Donald Trump placed 50% tariffs on Canada. Still, Canadian officials are highlighting the Gordie Howe Bridge as a testament to the relationship between the two countries. Mark Wiseman is Canada's ambassador to the U.S.
6: Where we stand today is truly one region. It is a place of 2 nations with a shared community.
5: The new span will give drivers crossing the Detroit River an alternative to the existing Ambassador Bridge, which has been the corridor's only option for commercial truck drivers for nearly a century. From NPR News, I'm Alex McLennan in Detroit.
2: Millions of Americans are under heat advisories and warnings today, with the most severe temperatures expected in the Midwest and South. 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
7: This is KCUR 89.3. I'm Carlos Moreno. The National Weather Service is calling for heat indices approaching 120 degrees today in the metro. The thermometer is expected to top out at 101, with temperatures at night simmering in the low 80s. Meteorologist Brent Piesel says the oppressive temperatures are the product of a heat dome over the Rockies and...
8: At the same time, we've got basically had south-southwest winds over the past several days, which has been pulling up all that warm, saturated air from the Gulf Coast.
7: Piesel says the dangerous heat remains through tomorrow morning before retreating to highs in the low 90s. More than 400,000 people attended Kansas City's 6 World Cup games this summer. But as KCUR's Sam Zeff tells us, a new report showed the crowds did not help business at most local restaurants.
9: The Missouri Restaurant Association surveyed 39 restaurants across the metro and discovered a little more than half reported that revenue decreased during the tournament. A third of those said revenue was down more than 10%. 20% of area restaurants reported a boost in revenue. This despite the fact that many businesses hired more staff and extended operating hours. The report wasn't completely pessimistic. The Restaurant Association acknowledged the World Cup generated substantial regional excitement and international visibility, although the event did not produce broad economic gains. For KCUR 89.3, I'm Sam Zeff.
7: A Kansas City nonprofit recently opened a shelter for families experiencing homelessness in a transformed old hotel in Midtown. The lodge can serve 45 families at once, three times its previous capacity. Each has its own apartment. Restart CEO Stephanie Boyer said the lodge is different from traditional shelters that only operate at night.
10: This is like an interim apartment, essentially, for folks, right? So once they come in, they don't have to leave, right? They're here. They have access to their unit. They have access to a case manager.
7: Boyer said Restart has already moved the first family into the lodge. The Chiefs start training camp in earnest this week with the full complement of players getting on the field in St. Joseph on Wednesday. Included in that group is quarterback Patrick Mahomes. QB1 said he was cleared late last week for full practice and feels confident he's ready to ramp up his progress.
11: I feel stronger than I've ever felt as far as strength and lifting and stuff like that. And so now it's just about getting that quarterback stuff down, that stuff moving in the pocket quick, making those quick movements.
7: Mahomes did clarify that he's unsure if he'll play any preseason games. That first contest is August 15th at Arrowhead against the Los Angeles Rams. 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
1: Good morning and welcome to Up to Date on KCUR 89.3. I'm Steve Kraske. Weight loss medications are now available through Medicare, but they're not for everyone. We'll break it down for you later this hour. Also today, a remake of the Little House on the Prairie series involved a KU professor who steered the production to more accurately portray Native Americans. First up, she's run the marathon. She scaled the highest peak, and by that I mean she pulled off the World Cup in Kansas City as the CEO of KC 2026. And now Pam Kramer is hopefully looking forward to one heck of a vacation. This massive event in the World Cup's smallest city was widely considered to be a success and no less than a Herculean effort focused on security and transportation and hotel bookings and visiting dignitaries. Somehow it all seemed to come together, and Pam Kramer joins us now. Congratulations. I hope you're breathing a little easier these days.
12: I am. Thank you. Thanks for having me. Yes, it feels really good to be on this side of it and to be able to look back and see how well we did as a region and how the world is talking about us.
1: I mean, can you believe it's over? Does that seem a little surreal in and of itself?
12: It's very surreal. Okay. And once it started, a week or so in, it really started to feel like it was going fast, especially after years of lead up to it. But the days were certainly long. When my children were small, someone told me that days creep and years fly. I think this was the opposite of that, maybe. But it was an extraordinary time. I mean, there was a moment where I really had a feeling like we are living history here.
1: Well, I think the question everybody wants to know, Pam, is where are you going on vacation now?
12: I've been asked that quite a bit. I have a new granddaughter, so definitely going to go see her, hold her, and then yes, we will go someplace lovely with no email.
1: Yeah, that sounds great. And so as you look back on it now, what do you think? How do you size up Kansas City's presentation to the world?
12: Yeah, I mean, I think on every level, you know, we had three objectives. The first was we wanted to host the matches safely, seamlessly, but also very distinctly Kansas City.
1: Right.
12: And we did that from our fan fest to the way we participated in the Orange March, you know, to the way that Algeria was welcomed in Lawrence. And then we really wanted to showcase Kansas City on the world stage. And I think that part of it, that brand building for the region, is something that will have a long-term impact on Kansas City. You know, the way the world is talking about us, from the New York Times to the Daily Mail to the Wall Street Journal, in every conversation, Kansas City is a winner. So showcasing that, not only as an event host, but as a place to live, as a place to come back and visit, as a place to work, I think there is extraordinary opportunity from that. And then, you know, connected to that, the sustained and long-term impact. So what does come of this? Did we establish ourselves as a hub for sports and business in the Midwest? And I think the answer is yes.
1: So what do you hope it leads to? What do you think the impact will be in a tangible way in terms of events going forward, Pam?
12: Yeah, I mean, I'm not working on the Women's World Cup bid, but I know lots of people are, and the Rugby World Cup and, you know, Final Fours and Super Bowls. And I think leading into this, I mean, we heard it a lot in Kansas City, but even outside of Kansas City, can they do it? Will they be ready? Are there enough hotel rooms? All those questions were answered with a resounding yes. And now I think though there will not be a barrier to entry for Kansas City. I think it will be, why isn't Kansas City at the table if we're not?
1: So we can shoot for the moon now, and we shouldn't hesitate to do so, is what I hear you saying.
12: That I completely agree. And I think there's an important element of confidence that we built that
1: maybe wasn't there before.
12: I think so. I think, you know, we heard it in the skepticism leading up to the World Cup. And I think we now there's no limit to what our ambition can be. And we know we can deliver on that ambition. And I hope we built trust in that too, that if we come together regionally, and that was really important in delivering on our ambition, was that regional operating model. And so we're creating now blueprints and readouts so that for the next thing, a lot of the work has been done. And here's how you can do it as a region and play even bigger than you are.
1: You know, we have faced criticism over the years that we can't do what you just said, work together regionally to move forward in a concerted manner. And you're saying, again, it sounds like we've achieved that. We've shown we can do that when we sit down and focus on it.
12: We absolutely did.
1: What do you think Kansas City did better than any other host city, Pam?
12: I think we had lots of differentiators. I mean, our ambition was big, and we were thinking far beyond the requirements of hosting. You know, things like business attraction and being distinctly Kansas City in the Fan Fest, that giant heart and the way we welcomed people. Our venues are amazing. Our transportation system, we are the only one to stand up regional transit for the tournament. But at the end of the day, I think our biggest differentiator were our people. And you know, I expected there to be a big crowd at the Argentina hotel when they arrived, the team arrived. I did not expect to get a call at 1:30 in the morning when Algeria arrived saying there are people lining the highway.
1: Wow.
12: And that's because people here wanted them to feel welcome. And I think that set us apart. And we couldn't have scripted that, right?
1: Mm-hmm.
12: We hoped to showcase, and we literally wrote it into our objectives, the warmth of our people. And I think our people did that for us. And so, I mean, that was really special for me. Same thing with the Orange March, seeing all those Kansas Cityans. You know, the Dutch told us in December they thought we would have 5,000 people, and to have 36,000 downtown was pretty, you know, it's a memory I think that will stay with people for a lifetime.
1: People will never forget that. Absolutely.
12: Yeah.
1: You know, there were, you mentioned all these different aspects to pulling this thing off, transportation, security, all of that. What was the toughest nut to crack?
12: You know, I think it actually was very early on building trust, because if you want to achieve, if you want to go after all of your ambitions, you have to have everyone trusting, you know, that what you say is what you're going to do. And we demonstrated that. We tried to demonstrate it at every step along the way. And slowly but surely, things started to move in the right direction. And I think, you know, it was difficult early on, but once it happened, it made things so much easier.
1: It was trust on this side of, in the Kansas City side of the ledger, you're saying, amongst ourselves.
12: I think all of us, right? It's like, ooh, is that, do you have our best interests at heart, or do you have another, you know? And we were jurisdiction agnostic. We were, you know, we said very early, the only way this works is if we are all in the boat together, rowing in the same direction. And so we tried very hard to be true to what we said, and to be transparent with people, including, you know, the small businesses. Here's what you can expect. Please participate in our programs. So I think, you know, all of that was important in getting to where we ended up.
1: Were there any hiccups along the way towards that coordination, that broad coordination from both sides of the state line? Were there things you had to iron out behind the scenes to make sure it worked the way it should?
12: You know, I would say not sort of within Kansas City. Once we got to the tournament, you know, that first match in transportation, then we were in a bigger ecosystem, right? We're operating in the FIFA ecosystem. And so taking that same approach, solving challenges together with them and looking at every part of that transit operation, you know, what happened from the first match to the second, and the way that we solved challenges is, I think, pretty extraordinary. Transportation is not a fast moving process usually. And so to really dial in of every step of the process, and then to communicate to people about how to get there, here are alternate routes. But again, it was making sure that FIFA, we, the stadium, were all working together, solving a challenge together, not any one of us solving independently.
1: You know, you're talking about those big delays getting into the stadium for those first matches. And, you know, people around town were saying after those big delays, you know, I told you so, Kansas City can't pull this off. What did you do to make sure that the second time around it was going to be a lot smoother in terms of getting out to the stadium?
12: Yeah, I give a lot of credit to Lindsay Douglas and our mobility team, really looking at every part of the journey. So starting at the stadium, working with FIFA to open the gates earlier. And then we put our LATMP, our traffic management, signage, cones, those sorts of things in place earlier in the day. So we started to sort traffic earlier. We sent buses earlier, and then we developed alternate routes that we actually used in the last match.
1: Yeah.
12: So if there was traffic on I-70, we could send buses a different way. And then making sure that everyone who was driving understood how to get to the gate that they were supposed to get to, because it was very different than a typical Chiefs game. So, you know, people have their routes they take. They wanted to take those routes, and just, it was every single part of the process. And I was at our Joint Operations Center for the second match watching. We could see our bus mall at FanFest, people starting to line up. We were talking to the stadium. We're going to send the first bus. Stadium said, we're going to open the gates. You know, we could see people starting to queue up at the stadium. So it was a lot of, like I said, a lot of problem solving, a lot of work, a lot of communication, and then trusting that we were all going to do what we said we were going to do.
1: Pam Kramer, the CEO of KC2026, is my guest. So what would you do differently if you had to do it over again, if we host another World Cup down the road? Because there's some chatter about hotel contracts maybe being something you would rethink.
12: Yeah, I mean, I think we have to learn. Our team is actually going through that right now. And one of the slides every work stream is going to do is, what would you tell the next team that's in charge of any event, but especially a mega event? And I think, you know, that we'll look at the hotel contracts, certainly the timing of those release dates, but also, you know, working to make sure hotels understand what average daily rate could look like, so that pricing, and we said this from the beginning when we were asked about number of hotel rooms, we had sufficient hotel rooms, but market dynamics are in play when short-term rentals come into play. We had the largest increase in capacity for short-term rentals. Companies like Airbnb did a good job of recruiting new hosts. And so I think I saw a stat today that we had an 8% occupancy increase in hotels and also an increase in average daily rate. So all in all, good news. I think, you know, how we get there maybe a little different. And then I think there are other things, you know, I would, as an example, recommend having FanFest always open on match day minus one, because we saw that's when those visitors were really coming in and we want to make sure that they're experiencing it. But we'll be doing that for every work stream.
1: You say match day minus one, what do you mean by that?
12: The day, now I've slipped into FIFA lingo, the day before the match is what they would call match day minus one, yes. But we'll do that for every work stream so that there is a blueprint. And these are the things we would absolutely do the same, and these are the things we would do differently.
1: You know, I think, you know, given how this went, there's an expectation around town that we're going to land the 2031 Women's World Cup and maybe the rugby, you know, world championships. How would you assess our chances for those?
12: Well, I mean, I think, you know, FIFA is very bullish on Kansas City right now. I think there are a lot of factors involved, and Kathy Nelson and her team are really leading that, the bid process. But I, you know, for our team going into this, we knew that if we did this well, we would create more opportunity. And if we didn't do it well, we might not get another shot. So I think, you know, from our standpoint, we've really set up the region to go do big things, whether that's Women's World Cup or something else, and to do it with confidence. And I think there will be a lot of legacy blueprint that we can hand off so that the investment is smaller next time, right? I think a lot of the work we did on transportation, on safety and security, concept of operations, those things are already done.
1: You know, there were a lot of promises made before the World Cup about economic impact, about international visibility. Did any of those prove to be too optimistic?
12: Yeah, I think we're still looking at what the visitor number will be. We know we had almost 400,000 people come to FanFest, and half of those were from outside of Kansas City. So, you know, that's a very positive indicator. I think the hotel data that's starting to come in is strong, the credit card data. The visibility, I don't know. I mean, I think that has exceeded all of our expectations.
1: Yeah.
12: When you have, you know, the largest media outlets in the world talking about Kansas City as a winner and talking about the way we did things, and, you know, the New York Times saying Kansas City has the world at its feet, you cannot.
1: And calling us a winner yesterday, very prominently.
12: Yes. Yeah. Right. So I think those are the things that we hoped would happen. And we really think we've started to, or we're already are, changing the way the world thinks about Kansas City and changing the way we think about ourselves.
1: Well, that's Pam Kramer, the CEO of KC 2026. Pam, again, congratulations. Get some well-deserved rest. And thank you for taking some time with us. Much appreciated.
12: Thank you.
1: After a short break, a KU professor worked on a revamp of Little House on the Prairie. I'm Steve Kraske, and you're listening to Up to Date on KCUR 89.3. We'll be right back.
0: 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Coming up today on Here Now, after spending a weekend with the Proud Boys, a journalist shares what she learned about the far-right extremist organization. We'll bring you firsthand experience inside the group on Here and Now, today from noon to 2 on KCUR 89.3. 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
1: And we're back. If you were a kid in the 1970s, chances are you remember watching or hearing about the Little House on the Prairie TV series adapted from the books by Laura Ingalls Wilder. They were a semi-autobiographical account of Ingalls' pioneer childhood, and while a beloved childhood read for many, indigenous scholars describe Ingalls' depictions of the Osage people as diminishing and racist. A University of Kansas professor got a chance to improve the representation of the Osage Nation, of which he is a citizen, by serving as a consultant for the new Little House on the Prairie series that Netflix has adapted. He even got to play a small role in the show. Robert Warrior is a Hall Distinguished Professor of American Literature and Culture at KU. He joins us via Zoom to discuss the experience. Robert, welcome to Up to Date. Nice to have you here.
13: Thanks, Steve.
1: You said you had previously consulted for other media such as PBS's American Experience to provide your perspective as a member and citizen of the Osage Nation. You've been doing this for a while. How did you get involved with this new adaptation for Little House on the Prairie?
13: So the producers were looking for someone to help them with this part of the show, with the indigenous representation in general and the Osage representation, if they chose to follow that part of the Little House storyline. And so I started working with them after a series of conversations, what essentially is like a Hollywood interview meeting with them. And I guess emerged as the person that they wanted to fill this role.
1: You were initially hesitant to help out. How come?
13: I've just never been a fan of the Little House books, and I grew up in Wichita, and lots of readers in the 1970s when I was in school, mainly girls, fair or unfair, liked the books. I'd never got into them, and later in life when I really did learn more about them, I was never a big fan of the way that they portrayed Osage people, especially Native American people in general. And when I first got a call from people at the production company, I told them I was probably not the right person to do this. That I would probably just not be into it enough to really to get enthusiastic about it.
1: You know, you were involved even before the series' top creative leader, Rebecca Sonnenschein, but you said that consultants for underrepresented groups are often brought on too late for these sorts of projects. It sounds like your voice was valued early on. How important was that for you?
13: I think it makes just a world of difference.
1: Yeah,
13: and for one of the things I really tried to say to people is that if I wasn't trying to get this job, I was just saying, I want to be a part of the things that I can be that early enough to be able to say to help shape the way that people are just doing the overall approach. And coming in too late means that a lot of decisions have already been made. Mm-hmm. A lot of the things have already been framed. And once things have been framed, it's very hard to get out of that framing. And so I really appreciated the chance to jump in and to respond and to also show that I thought I could be part of the creative part of that process, not just the being involved in the creative process itself, as opposed to, let's say, just judging, yes, that's correct, yes, that's historically accurate, no,
1: right,
13: that's not historically accurate, but to try to bring my own sensibility to bear on how do you tell this story in a better way. And so I think that was really what kept me in the process, was feeling as though I was valued as somebody who could come up with ideas that people would actually take.
1: You talked about the importance of framing. What were you able to help frame?
13: So I think the two parts that were really important, once the iteration of the series as one that would look at the Osage involvement in this period of time, was to really give a robust sense of what was happening for the Osages as a whole. So what we as a people were going through in our removal from Kansas to Indian Territory, which was a short move, but an incredibly important and significant moment in our history as a people, what went into that, what the various aspects of that were, And so trying to get at some of those complications for us as a whole, that was one part of that was really important. I thought the other part of that that was really crucial was being able to help the producers identify the group of Osages that the Ingalls family could interact with. If you tried to imagine who could the Ingalls family have gotten to know, and there actually were Osages that people there on the prairie in southern Kansas could get to know at that period of time. And the Osage family that plays a significant role in the series is not a family that actually existed in history, but is like a set of families who advocated to stay in Kansas. There were 19 mm-hmm. families that stayed in Kansas at the time of Osage removal from Kansas. And if those 19 who stayed represented a slightly larger group than 19, maybe 38 or, you know, what the multiples right. of those 19.
14: Well, why did they stay, Robert?
13: What did they what?
14: Why did they stay?
13: Well, they stayed for lots of reasons. Some of it was, some I think had their own sorts of speculations around the value of their land and if that land would be more valuable if they stayed. Others, I think, had a really sincere desire to stay on the land that they had for a generation and sometimes even more at that point that they had been farming and that they had been developing their own farms and ranches in southern Kansas, crops that they grew, that they had actually been the early adopters among the Osages of people who were looking towards the future and saying, I think we're probably going to be farmers. I think we're going to be ranchers. I think we're going to be people who are participating more and more in this society that is being, that's like waves crashing upon us. Well, mm-hmm. when those waves are no longer crashing upon us quite so severely, we're going to have to emerge from that and do something. And that was what was exciting to me, was to really think about those families. And we still see the descendants of those folks around us here on our reservation. And that's where I am today. And mm-hmm. Being able to think about those families and how did they break out of that mold and decide to do that thing? Well, I thought it was a really interesting, historically rich vein to think about.
14: I'm visiting with Robert Warrior. He's a KU professor who helped in the remake of the Little House on the Prairie series, now on Netflix. You got to go up to Canada where they were filming and actually play a brief part in the show. You're an actor. What was that like?
13: Yeah, it was really a lot of fun. One of the reasons why I do things like this, where I do media consulting, is because I really want to understand the process of how media is made, so that when I teach it in a classroom, if I teach a film, if I teach a TV show, if I have students who are interested in, if I have especially Indigenous students who are interested in participating in media, if I myself want to do work in media, that I understand the larger industry in which that media is produced. And being able to see this series from start to finish, including on the set, it was really super interesting and also really fun. It's really fun to go into hair and makeup and into wardrobe to see the ways in which people, you know, getting picked up at the airport, staying in the hotel, being able to talk to the performers. And I'll say, Steve, it's also really seductive, and it really shows you the extent to which this is a very seductive medium of television, and but also understanding that some of the royal treatment that actors get on a set, even like me, who I had no lines, is for a purpose. It's because if you're in Winnipeg and it's, you know, and it's hot enough to be sweating and you've just done 2 hours of makeup and wardrobe, they don't want you sweating in your makeup. So they put you on a golf cart and take you to the set. You know, it's not just because you can't be bothered to walk to the set. It's also because they don't want your makeup to be ruined by you sweating on your way up to, you know, the 100 yards in between right. the two places.
14: Well, I can't help but wonder, what was your character?
13: So I was in the entourage of a historical character played by a really good friend of mine, Tali Redcorn. Tali did the language, the Osage language work for the show. And so he played Joseph Pani Nopashe, Governor Joe, a really pivotal figure in mm-hmm. Osage political history, who was a leader who really led our other chiefs at that point in the Drum Creek Treaty in 1868 and 1870. And so the signing of that treaty is portrayed not especially accurately, but definitely true to the spirit of that moment. I mean, just he couldn't mm-hmm. actually recreate the whole scene of it. So I ended up being, as Governor Joe on horseback goes by the Ingalls homestead, I was in the entourage of Osages who were following behind on foot.
14: You said you didn't know exactly how your contributions would play out in the final show product because, you know, the process was so long. But you described a moment watching the show with your own kids where you realized they had probably taken your specific script suggestion. Tell us about that and what had you suggested to the writers at that moment?
13: So it was a really pivotal moment in episode 7, which happens right, and it's a moment when White Son, Osage mom, who the Ingalls family has now become their neighbors, and she's describing to Laura this moment and what it means to have the Osages be leaving. And it's a terrible, awful moment for White Son and her family. And she's not a historical character, as I said. But when I saw the script that the writers, I saw things before Netflix saw them, before they were sent for approval to Netflix. And I, instead of just saying, I tried to not just say, I don't like this. This doesn't seem like what an Osage woman would say to somebody, is that I tried to propose things. And White Son's speech there ended up, I tried to summon for that a sense of what would an Osage mom say at this moment in time. Mm-hmm. And I realized after my 14-year-old daughter asked me, well, what did you do? What did you actually do on this? And I said, well, there's that moment. I know that I told them not to say the thing that they could have said there. And then looking at my actual notes, I realized that almost word for word, they had taken what I had suggested instead. And it showed me that my hard work, I guess, was worth it in that case. Yeah. It's not as though I was able to shape every single moment like that, but that was a crucial one where I said, I think we could do better, and here's something I think that she would say. And instead of reshaping and remolding that, they just took what I said, which was gratifying.
14: I'm guessing that your experience as a consultant maybe played into that, because the notion that you wanted to do more than just say, hey, this doesn't work, you wanted to have a proposed suggestion for how to make it right. And that approach is a constructive one that clearly worked for you.
13: It was. And I think that it spoke to the need to really develop relationships with people. And I also think it said to me that what makes this kind of work worthwhile is when you commit yourself to not just judging what someone's done, but saying, well, how could they make it better?
14: Yeah.
13: And can I help them make what they're doing better? And that I'm not actually trying to get them to reinvent television. I'm trying to get them to make it better than it is. I always say in this regard, Steve, that one thing about television that when you really want to make television better, sometimes you just have to turn it off, and that will always make it better.
14: Yeah.
13: But if somebody's going to put something on TV, I think that it can be made better. You can have imaginative people putting themselves into a better position. In this case, there were two Indigenous writers in the writer's room out of the, mm-hmm. maybe there were 8 people total, 2 African-American people who were helping shape the African-American storylines in this.
14: Wow.
13: And I think that it really gave a different sense to it in ways that made it really, I think, positive and powerful and good drama. And I think that's because they were really great creative people. And I think that joining in as part of that process helped me as well to be able to say, hey, yeah, let's try this. But some of that came out of the fact that I had a relationship with people that had gone on since 2020. Yeah. And that always helps.
14: Well, just quickly, Robert, you said you didn't want your kids to read the Little House on the Prairie books because of how Native Americans were portrayed. But clearly, it sounds like you were comfortable having them watch the finished TV series.
13: Yeah, I was. And I was also always comfortable having my kids read those books if they found them for themselves. But okay. I always say to people, I wasn't going to go out of my way to say, hey, here's a book I don't really like and I want you to read it. You know, I didn't. And so I was never against my kids reading the books. I just, but it would be like anything else. I would try to say, oh, okay, you want to read that? Well, let's. I want to tell you what I think of that. I mean, I've always wanted my kids, and I think everybody should want their kids to be critical readers of anything that they read, anything that critical viewers or listeners as well to the music they listen to and everything that surrounds them. I've always just been committed to that kind of critical process, whether they're tiny little kids who can barely understand or now adults in some of their cases.
14: Well, that's Robert Warrior. He's a Hall Distinguished Professor of American Literature and Culture at KU. He joined us via Zoom to talk about the new Little House on the Prairie remake on Netflix. Robert, thanks so much for your time today. Much appreciated.
13: Well, thanks, Steve. Great to be here.
14: All the best. You bet. After a short break, a weight loss drug now available on Medicare. I'm Steve Kraske, and you're listening to Up to Date on KCUR 89.3. We'll be right back.
0: More from Up to Date in just a moment on KCUR 89.3, a service of the University of Missouri, Kansas City. Coming up today on 1A, it's been months since the Pentagon held a media briefing about the Iran war. We'll examine how this lack of transparency could influence a decision from Congress whether to provide additional funding for the war on 1A today from 10 to noon on KCUR 89.3.
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14: And we're back. Weight loss drugs are available for the first time for some Medicare patients under a new pilot program underway. There's a $50 monthly copay, but as our guest today will say, the drugs may not be for everybody. Joining us is Dr. Sarah Stolte. She's an assistant professor of internal medicine and division director of obesity medicine at the University of Kansas Medical Center. She's also an advisor to the Kansas Center for Metabolism and Obesity Research. Dr. Stolte, nice to have you here. Welcome.
16: Thank you so much.
14: Well, beginning in July, Medicare began approving GLP-1 medication like Ozempic for weight loss. Previously, you had to have at least two medical or mental health conditions at the same time to get approval. So, doctor, fill me in on who can now get access, because it's still not everybody, right?
16: Correct. This is a new, starting on July 1st of this year, this is a new opportunity for some individuals who are covered with Medicare prescription plans, which we call that Part D. So there's three criteria for eligibility. And they're all based on BMI, which is kind of that calculation based on height and weight that at most doctor's appointments you get.
14: Mm-hmm.
16: A BMI greater than 35 is tier one of eligibility for individuals. A BMI greater than 30 with some cardiac conditions and some kidney conditions is tier two of eligibility. And then a BMI greater than 27 with prediabetes and then some cardiovascular conditions is going to be that tier three of eligibility.
14: And the higher the tier, the more likely you're going to get the drug. Am I hearing that right?
16: No, I shouldn't say tier. I apologize. Just really three criteria for eligibility. Okay. Any of those categories would have you eligible for the same program.
14: Okay. Well, if you're already using one of these medications because you had one of those comorbidities like sleep apnea or diabetes, Does that mean you're now covered under this new Medicare Bridge program?
16: So it doesn't. And that has been a big, that has been somewhat unexpected for us clinically. So this is a new opportunity. It's not an alternative opportunity. So if Medicare is already covering these medications for you, which it does in the setting of type 2 diabetes, it covers in the setting of sleep apnea, as you mentioned, certainly some cardiovascular conditions, and then also some liver conditions, Medicare will continue to cover that medication in its current form. So you are not eligible for the Bridge program.
14: Are there a lot of people coming in wanting to get on one of these medications now because they're now covered under Medicare?
16: Well, yes, absolutely. They've had really good marketing. Certainly lots of folks are saying, I saw this on TV, this looks like a great opportunity for me. And nationally, they're seeing that prescriptions have really, really increased when this opportunity began.
14: So it's possible, I'm guessing, that you as a doctor might approve any one patient, but it still has to go through some kind of Medicare processing center, right, for final approval? Am I right about that?
16: Correct. There's actually two levels of approval that come with particularly this Bridge program. So when a provider is sending in this prescription with the intent of using the Bridge, we let the pharmacy know that that is our goal. They then send it to a central processing system that Medicare has set up to determine eligibility. If that person is determined eligible, they then contact our clinic with the next step, which is called a prior authorization. If they're not eligible, they also let us know that, and sometimes they give us some indicator as to why. Most commonly, that's because they would be eligible under that traditional Medicare Part D coverage program, which is the same medicine, but is covered in a different way from a copay perspective.
14: So as a doctor, do you sometimes get a little frustrated with the Medicare Processing Center?
16: So this is not particularly new. We're pretty used to navigating this system and figuring out how to get folks what they need. So it is a frustrating system, though, again, not necessarily brand new for us.
14: You know, right or wrong, there are certainly people out there who would say, you know, you shouldn't be taking these types of medications just to lose weight. But I think there's an argument to be made about the preventative health benefits from taking these drugs. Tell us a little bit about that.
16: Yeah. Importantly, all of the data, we have lots of great preventative data, which I can certainly tell you about. But really importantly, these are all in individuals with some sort of metabolic disease and obesity. Those are somewhat synonymous kind of in the medical world. So for individuals who are looking maybe for some weight reduction but don't have any metabolic disease, we can't really extrapolate the same type of benefit. It might be that it's helpful in those individuals, but that's not where the data comes from. So particularly, again, with folks who meet these criteria, we're seeing overall improvement in and less development of diabetes, so improvement in blood sugars. We're seeing improvement in liver health in individuals. We're also seeing less cardiovascular disease, particularly in second events. So decreasing the risk of second strokes, second heart attacks, that type of thing.
14: But if someone is significantly overweight, wouldn't almost everybody benefit because those diseases you just described are almost certainly in the offing down the road, aren't they?
16: So, yes, it takes much, much longer to determine primary prevention. So when we talk about primary prevention, that's people who have never had a cardiovascular event, have not had diabetes, those types of things. That takes years to get really good data with. We're getting it, particularly that tirzepatide Zepbound medicine. We have three-year data that shows extreme improvement in how much diabetes has developed compared to placebo. So we're getting that data. It's just those extreme improvement in how much diabetes.

0: rising globally. So certainly the United States has led the way in that, but it's not unique to the United States. And yes, we actually saw some improvement in the overall BMI and kind of obesity levels with the last time the CDC looked at this from a national standpoint. However, this is not correcting obesity. This is managing obesity, just like any other chronic disease. So when a person has high blood pressure, for example, and they're taking their high blood pressure medicine and it's working really well, we can help to prevent long-term complications from that chronic disease. But it doesn't mean you don't have it. It just means that we're managing it well. So we are better managing obesity. We may not be changing rates, but we are certainly making strides in management.
1: Which is maybe to the point with people who go off the drug at some point, their weight comes back oftentimes to where it was before they went on the drug in the first place. Is that what you're talking about?
0: Yeah, that certainly is one indicator of the chronicity of obesity. So you're exactly right. When these medications when they're stopped, which is perfectly safe to do, that is a question that we get frequently. When you start the medicine, you go up slow. But if for some reason the medication needs to be stopped, it is safe to stop right away. But we do expect to see about half of the weight loss then regained, because they don't work if you're not taking them. Again, similar to that blood pressure medicine that I mentioned, if you're not taking it, you're not going to have lower blood pressure. And that is the very same when you're managing obesity.
1: You know, if you would, in layman's terms, doctor, explain exactly how these medications work, because for a lot of people, they seem like something of a miracle drug.
0: Yeah. So three different ways that they work in multiple ways in your system, but three that are most impactful. One is it changes the way that your body manages the food that you eat. So particularly the hormones that are used to absorb and then store, insulin is the most common that we talk about. Your body releases insulin much more easily, and it works better when it's released. So that is the most important benefit of these medications. Second thing, though, is that most people are a little bit less hungry when they're on them, because it slows the movement of food through your GI system. So generally, you fill up a little quicker with a meal and you stay full for a little longer. Now, the third thing that it does is go straight to the hunger center in your brain, and it turns off, some people call it food noise or kind of that head hunger. So that's not the, oh, I'm so very hungry, I need something to eat right now, my stomach is growling. It's kind of the, oh, that looks good, I'll have a bite of that type of thing. So it really changes your brain to where you're looking for something to eat, which is evolutionarily appropriate. We need nutrition, right, to where stuff doesn't really look that good, and it's less common to just kind of take a bite of this and a bite of that.
1: We're talking about how Medicare is covering obesity drugs for the first time under a new temporary program. We'll talk about that in a moment. I'm visiting with Dr. Sarah Stolte. She's an assistant professor of internal medicine and division director of obesity medicine at the University of Kansas Medical Center. You know, there are different kinds of medications. Are they all administered the same with the same effect?
0: Under the GLP-1 bridge, there's four medications that are available. Two are injectable and two are pills. They, in general, the injectable medications are a little bit more efficacious when it comes to weight reduction. Now, all of these medications are very clinically impactful, so the difference between them is somewhat minimal. And preference, I think, plays a really big role there. But two of the medications are weekly injections. Those medications are called Wegovy and Zepbound. Two of the medications are pills. That is oral Wegovy and then a medication called Foundayo.
1: Okay. I mentioned just a second ago, this is a pilot program, a temporary program. You can't help but wonder what happens to patients if this program isn't

0: continued, or do you expect it to be continued?
1: You know, I think we can continue to take good care of patients regardless of the program. Medicare, I'm hopeful that Medicare will continue this program. It was initially designed to be utilized through December of this year. So it would have started a different type of program in January of 2027. That program is not coming along quite as quickly as they wanted. So they've extended the Bridge program for another 12 months. So I am hopeful that that symbolizes a real commitment to managing these medications for our Medicare recipients. However, in the setting that it's not, there are other ways to work with your physician and get these FDA-approved medications at a lower cost, certainly not $50 a month, but a lower cost than they once were.
0: Hmm. You know, a few minutes ago, you were describing how these drugs work, and you were talking about one effect is the impact on the brain in terms of its craving for food. So if someone goes off the drug at some point, is that impact on the brain, does that continue or does it fade away as well?
1: It does not. None of the benefits will be continued of the medication. It is a long-acting medicine. There are probably some changes that can be a little bit more sustained from that insulin perspective, as I mentioned. But I think as a general rule, obesity is a chronic disease, and we know that the management of obesity does need to be long-term.
0: What are the long-term side effects, Doctor?
1: So long-term actually side effects are actually better than short-term side effects. Short-term side effects of this medication tend to be related to that second thing that I mentioned, the slowing of gastric emptying. Most people who take these medicines have some GI side effects. That can be nausea, even vomiting, some changes in stool patterns, maybe a little bit of constipation or a little bit of loose stool. However, actually, the longer you're on these types of medications, the better side effects get. Long term, we're only finding benefit. As we mentioned, that blood sugar management, there's even some improvement in kidney disease, liver disease, those types of things. So we're not seeing anything long term that has come as overly concerning.
0: You know, before these weight loss drugs came along, we heard a lot of talk about, you know, procedures like gastric bypasses or sleeves that people could try to reduce weight. Is this medication doing away with those surgical options? Are we seeing declines in those kinds of operations?
1: Absolutely, we are. Though, I think always kind of culturally, we're a little bit on a pendulum. So we have seen the shift toward these really, really helpful medications for people. However, they don't work if you're not taking them. And there are different times of a person's life where these medications are not approved to be utilized. Pregnancy is one of those times. That's probably the one that comes to my head most quickly here. But so we know that the gastric bypass procedures and the gastric sleeve procedures are very resilient. So while culturally we are using a lot of these medicines, my hope is that we find a better balance. Because if we have a patient who we know has obesity and will, because that's a chronic disease condition, we also know that their life is such that they will likely need to come on and off these types of medicines. Mm. We really have an opportunity to give them a more resilient treatment strategy.
0: So bottom line it for us, what's the success rate of these medications?
1: So they are incredibly successful when it comes to weight reduction. Almost all people who utilize, particularly the tirzepatide, has shown the best treatment response rate. Almost all individuals will see at least 5% total body weight reduction on these types of medications.
0: Pretty exciting.
1: Yes.
0: That's Dr. Sarah Stolte. She's an assistant professor of internal medicine at the University of Kansas Medical Center. Doctor, thanks so much for running all that down for us. Much appreciated.
1: Absolutely. All thanks right. for having me.
0: You bet. Take care. Well, that's it for today. You've been listening to Up to Date on KCUR 89.3. I'm Steve Kraske. We'll talk again tomorrow.

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1: Hundreds of data centers are under construction across America right now. They power your streaming, AI tools, and your cloud storage. They also account for more than 4% of U.S. electricity usage, and that's expected to more than double by 2030. In just the first few months of this year, community groups blocked tens of billions of dollars worth of projects. What to know about the fight over data centers? Next time on 1A. The Odyssey is Christopher Nolan's latest blockbuster epic. How did he translate Homer's iconic story for audiences today?
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1: The Odyssey is soaring at the box office. Why is a nearly 3,000-year-old story you maybe read in high school packing theaters in 2026? From WAMU and NPR in Washington, this is 1A. Hi, I'm Todd Zwillick. Today, the 1A Movie Club talks The Odyssey. The latest from director Christopher Nolan is an almost three-hour-long saga of myth, monsters, and the human reality of war. The Odyssey's grossed nearly $640 million worldwide in two weekends. What does this success say about the kinds of movies that audiences crave and why? And we'll hear right from the director, Christopher Nolan, on making the film.
2: So you're accusing me of using the Trojan horse to put a Trojan horse in the Trojan horse. So this is Trojan horse inception.
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4: Live from NPR News, I'm Lakshmi Singh. There was a pause in attacks between the United States and Iran over the weekend. The U.S. says the halt is giving space for potential negotiations. Here's NPR's Jane Arraf.
5: The U.S. ambassador to the U.N., Mike Waltz, told NBC the pause is meant to give, quote, talks some space. Iran was a bit more reticent. Foreign Ministry spokesman Ismail Baghaei said mediators were exchanging messages, but there were no negotiations with the U.S. going on, and Iran had not requested a return to talks. And while Iran has paused attacks in Jordan and the Gulf, most of them aimed at U.S. bases, its Yemeni allies have not. Yemen's Houthi rebels said they struck Saudi oil assets over the weekend to reinforce their control over a second shipping lane, Bab al-Mandeb. Jane Arraf, NPR News, Amman.
4: Israeli Prime Minister Benjamin Netanyahu plans to visit with President Trump tomorrow in Washington. He's expected to urge the U.S. to continue its military campaign against Iran. But President Trump's attempting to bring U.S. hostilities with Iran to an end at a time when he's facing low public approval ratings over the war, gas prices, and his overall handling of the U.S. economy, according to polls. Several shooting victims have been or are being released from the hospital today following a mass shooting at a food festival in Seattle, Washington. Yesterday, three people were killed. Police say one person was arrested, but a second person may also be involved. Casey Martin with member station KUOW is following the investigation into the shooting near the Space Needle.
6: Local police said they're getting help from the State Patrol and also the FBI. The park is closed and will be for a while, they said. And now police need the public's help for video, as there were no surveillance cameras right where the shooting happened. So that will be an ongoing conversation about public safety here.
4: That's Casey Martin reporting. The Gordie Howe International Bridge between Detroit and Windsor in Ontario, Canada, is reopening today. As Alex McLennan of member station WDET tells us, it comes amid political tension between Canada and the U.S.
7: U.S. officials were not invited to a ribbon-cutting ceremony for the span held in Ontario after Donald Trump placed 50% tariffs on Canada. Still, Canadian officials are highlighting the Gordie Howe Bridge as a testament to the relationship between the two countries. Mark Wiseman is Canada's ambassador to the U.S.
8: Where we stand today is truly one region. It is a place of two nations with a shared community.
7: The new span will give drivers crossing the Detroit River an alternative to the existing Ambassador Bridge, which has been the corridor's only option for commercial truck drivers for nearly a century. For NPR News, I'm Alex McLennan in Detroit.
4: U.S. stocks mixed with the Dow up 123 now, and the NASDAQ is down more than 100 points. You're listening to NPR News. Five states are set to hold primaries a week from tomorrow. One of them is a battleground state of Michigan. It's where President Trump's expected to defend his handling of the economy when he visits Milford today. His sweeping tariffs have affected many businesses in the state that voted for Trump in 2024. Many Native American languages are at risk of vanishing, but NPR's Caden Mills met a 12-year-old in Michigan who's hoping to change that.
9: In Michigan's Upper Peninsula, Holden Hoy is building a robot that speaks the Ojibwe language.
10: I was already a big fan of robotics, and I'm Ojibwe, so I've always wanted to say the Ojibwe language.
9: Hoy's robot sort of resembles a mini R2-D2 from Star Wars, if he was designed in Native American woodland florals.
10: It's fun because you can have like a personalized little robot buddy on your shoulder, but it also teaches you Ojibwe.
9: You can ask it things like, how do you say bear in Ojibwe? And it'll respond,
11: Makwa means bear.
9: Hoy says it's important to protect the language because
10: generation after generation is based around this culture. The language is the culture.
9: Caden Mills, NPR News, Sault Ste. Marie, Michigan.
4: France and Spain are bracing for higher temperatures later this week and even more unbearable heat wave. The stretch of hot weather and little rainfall have contributed to historic wildfires and forced hundreds of thousands of people to evacuate. In Spain, firefighters say the flames have become so dangerous they've been unable to tackle them head on. However, some sign of relief today in southwestern France, with some indication that a fire in that region has slowed. You're listening to NPR News.
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3: 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I'm Paul Nyakatura. 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

0: When President Trump announced an anti-crime task force in Memphis last fall, federal and local officials never mentioned immigration enforcement as a goal. But the first few months shocked the community.
1: It was very evident that this was an immigration operation at its core.
0: Trump says he wants to replicate the Memphis task force elsewhere. I'm Elsa Chang. That's on All Things Considered from NPR News.
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4: Welcome back. I'm Todd Zwillick. Let's get back to our 1A Movie Club discussion about The Odyssey. John Horn, 1A Entertainment correspondent, is with us. Jacqueline Coley of Rotten Tomatoes is having a very busy day, especially with the Certified Fresh coverage of The Odyssey, so she had to jump. But let's add one more voice to this conversation now. Phil Cousineau is the author of more than 40 books. He's also a travel writer and a guide. He's led tours through Greece based on Homer's Odyssey, the OG Odyssey, not the film. His latest book is called The Wisdom of the Odyssey, 24 Life Lessons from Homer's Epic, and he joins us now. Phil, welcome to the show.
5: Very glad to be on. 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
4: Great to have you, and we're looking forward to your expertise here. We're getting a lot of questions about the original versus the movie, so I'm glad you're here. But first, let's talk about one particular performance and bit of framing here. The first voice that audiences hear in Christopher Nolan's film is of the bard telling the story of the Battle of Troy. The poem is recited by Houston rapper Travis Scott, who's also recorded a song for the film's soundtrack, along with the film's composer Ludvig Göransson and singer-songwriter James Blake.

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1: You're listening to it on KCUR 89.3 NPR in Kansas City. I'm Lori Arbour. It is 4:18 on the way in the KCUR News Update, an update on a shooting that impacted the family of one of the Kansas City Chiefs coaches, plus how a lawsuit could help Kansas farmers save money fixing their equipment. Those stories with KCUR's Salisa Kalakal at 4:32. 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
2: 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I'm Zolan Kano Youngs. 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
0: 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I'm Juana Summers.
9: And I'm Sasha Pfeiffer. Our health is profoundly affected by our microbiome. That's the billions of bacteria that inhabit our body. Now, a study from Pakistan has found that the microbiome may play a role in why some women have babies prematurely, meaning born before 37 weeks of gestation. NPR's Dia Hadid explains, and please know that one woman discusses the deaths of her babies.
10: A wind whipping up trash, dust, and dried fecal matter blows around the compound where Sugran lives with her extended family in the fishing settlement of Rehrigat.
11: Assalamu alaikum.
10: Sugran only has one name. She doesn't know her age. Kids mill about in tattered clothes. Five are hers. There were more. When we meet Sugran, it's only been a week since her baby died. Sugran says baby Gulshan came 2 months early. She had him at night. He was cold by morning. Sugran buried him near his baby brother, Roshan. He died last year. He was born early too. He lived for a few days. The World Health Organization says in the West, a baby born around 32 weeks gestation has an excellent chance of survival. In poorer countries, those babies have about a 50% chance of dying. Just looking around Rehrigat, you can see some of the factors why women and girls are giving birth prematurely. They're malnourished, there's extreme heat, poor sanitation. Many are barely literate, and a girl's education is key to her future baby's health. And here, about 1 in 4 babies are born early. But miles away in the port city of Karachi, at the Aga Khan University, Dr. Faiza Jihan, chair of pediatrics, says women and girls in other countries face similar adversities, but aren't having as many premature babies.
12: So the question that came to us was, why are the rates so high?
10: So Jahan says her department,
12: we got interested in the microbiome.
10: That's because
12: in pregnant women, we think that it has a huge influence.
10: But
12: we didn't have any data from Pakistan.
10: Local data is key, because a person's microbiome is formed by their diet and environment. So Jahan's team looked at the microbiome of 108 Pakistani women who'd just given birth by examining their stool. About half were from women who gave birth full term, the other half, women whose babies were born premature.
12: What we found was there's this one bacterium, Prevotella, which was far less in women who had delivered preterm compared to women who had delivered term.
10: So this bacterium, Prevotella coppery, emerged as a powerful indicator. The more Prevotella coppery, the more likelihood of a full-term delivery.
12: It was a eureka moment for us. Oh, there is a bug which could potentially explain prematurity.
10: Jahan says her team is replicating the experiments to see if the result holds. They're also trying to cultivate that strain of Prevotella coppery in the lab to give to at-risk pregnant women to see if it helps them get to term. Still, she cautions.
12: Our results, they give us a signal of understanding. They are by no means at a stage where we can translate it into policy.
10: Dr. Vincent B. Young is an infectious disease physician at the University of Michigan Medical School. He agrees there's still a distance between this study and using Prevotella coppery to prevent early birth. But he says potentially pregnant women can be screened for Prevotella coppery.
11: If you can just use it as a marker, you can use an association as a way to help guide your therapy and guide care, especially in resource-limited areas.
10: Jahan of Aga Khan University says there's no silver bullet to resolve premature births.
12: Honestly speaking, I mean, if you ask me, improve education and water and sanitation and half the problems will just disappear.
10: But donors are reluctant to undertake expensive work like sanitation, especially around areas like Rehri Ghat, where the local government is perceived as corrupt. Back in Rehri Ghat, 17-year-old Mariam is fighting the odds to keep her baby alive. 5-month-old Ladu fusses in a hammock made from an old scarf. He was born at around 7 months gestation. She says there was no money to keep him in hospital. Mariam says her baby is always sick. His grandmother shows us baby Ladu's bloated stomach. They don't know why it's like that. There's scars on his back from blisters that formed in the extreme summer heat. She shows us Ladu's little bag of medicine, but says we can't read or write, so we aren't sure what to do. Baby Ladu is exposed to even more danger by another common hazard here, health workers dispensing ill-considered advice. Mariam says a doctor told her to stop breastfeeding her son, saying it was making him sick. She was told to give him formula, even though the water here is unsanitary and dangerous for babies. And Mariam can't afford formula. So she mixes polluted water with cereal powder she can barely afford, a practice health experts called wildly dangerous for a baby this young. Ladu's grandmother shoos away the flies that have settled on his milk bottle and feeds the baby. She says, we'll do our best to keep this boy alive. Dear Hadid, NPR News, Rehri Ghat.
0: At 92, sculptor and engineer Ed Dwight has lived multiple lives. In the 60s, he trained to become America's first black astronaut, but when NASA passed him over, he found his calling in bronze. Colorado Public Radio's Ryan Warner reports.
13: Ed Dwight celebrates blackness in America with more than 100 memorials nationwide of civil rights activists, musicians, athletes, and cowboys. But in a new retrospective at the History Colorado Museum, he says the piece that means the most to him is Dirt Farmers. It depicts his grandparents who farmed in Kansas City. His grandfather collected scrap metal.
14: Being on the farm, he had a wagon and a horse and a mule, and we would drive all through the city picking up junk, and I would jump off the wagon when he saw a piece of junk. Well, that's how I started my art career. I was doing junk.
13: Abstract pieces. But a mentor encouraged him to switch to likenesses, which meant learning about historical figures Dwight wasn't exposed to in school.
14: I didn't know who Harriet Tubman was till I was 42 years old. And Frederick Douglass, I never knew they existed.
13: Dwight says there's an intimate relationship between artist and subject.
14: I cannot do a sculpture of anybody unless I become them. a study of pictures of them from every angle, actually transform myself into whoever I'm sculpting. And if I'm satisfied with how I feel, or where I feel physically and spiritually and emotionally, then I'll stop and move to the next one.
13: Dwight remembers sculpting baseball legend Hank Aaron, who'd flown in to see the progress.
14: His face had fallen off on the floor because it got so hot that the clay melted and his ass dropped down. The guy had a big ass in the beginning, really interesting guy.
13: Dwight fixed it, and he says the two became close friends. Today, illness and vision loss mean Dwight no longer sculpts, but he hopes to write books about his artistic adventures, like the time he says the mafia approached him, hoping to use his foundry for forgeries. Dwight says he declined. The show Casting a Legacy runs through early next year at History Colorado Center. For NPR News, I'm Ryan Warner in Denver.
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15: Huge majorities of Americans say corruption is a problem in politics and that it's gotten worse in recent years. 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
1: It's 4:29. 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I'm Lori Arbor. Stay close for the KCUR News Update. 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
0: It's All Things Considered from NPR News. I'm Juana Summers.
18: And I'm Sasha Pfeiffer. For hundreds of thousands of Haitian immigrants living in the United States, temporary protected status, or TPS, could end as soon as tonight.
19: If I don't get mistreated by ICE at the detention center, I may be killed in Haiti.
0: That story after this news.
20: Live from NPR News in Culver City, California, I'm Dwayne Brown. President Trump is on the road in suburban Detroit today, where he visited a GM facility before delivering a speech touting his economic policies more than 3 months before the midterm elections in the pivotal swing state.
21: The people that count, those people love Trump. Because I've done more for you than your parents, okay? Your parents are good. I'm not going to knock your parents, but I have been better to you than your parents. That I can tell you, and they would agree with me. Wherever they may be, they would agree.
20: His controversial tariff policies have affected many businesses in Michigan, where the economy relies on trade with Canada. Many businesses are now facing renewed tariffs imposed last week by the administration after the U.S. Supreme Court struck down his earlier duties on nearly every U.S. trading partner. A new change to the asylum process by a Department of Homeland Security agency could result in more cases being sent to immigration court. NPR's Amanda Bastillo says the goal is to reduce the backlog of cases.
22: Asylum is a protection immigrants can ask for once they are already in the country. Typically, they can apply at USCIS directly if they are here legally, like on a visa. The immigration court system is usually reserved for people who are already in the deportation process, but a new rule will allow USCIS officers to send cases to immigration court without interviewing the immigrant first. USCIS Director Joseph Edlow said in a statement that the asylum system has been exploited by people wanting a work permit and not with legitimate fear of persecution. But immigration lawyers warn that in immigration courts, asylum approvals are at a record low, and people with valid claims of persecution might be denied. Jimena Bustillo, NPR News, Washington.
20: This is NPR.
23: And this is KCUR 89.3. I'm Salisa Kalakal. Chiefs coach Andy Reid spoke this morning on the shooting of the wife of one of the team coaches. KCUR's Brandon Azim has more.
2: Coach Reed opened the press conference at the team's training camp addressing the shooting of Mia Bieniemy, wife of Chiefs offensive coordinator Eric Bieniemy. He said the family is in the team's thoughts while they continue practice at training camp in St. Joseph.
3: Time will have to be involved in this to help heal a little bit, so, but it'll all work out in the long run.
2: According to the Loudoun County Sheriff's Office, the couple's 27-year-old son, Elijah Zion Bieniemy, allegedly fired the shots and he is now charged with multiple crimes. For KCUR 89.3, I'm Brandon Azim.
23: Mia Bieniemy remains in stable condition. Kansas farmers could save money on their equipment repairs after the Federal Trade Commission and agriculture company John Deere reached a settlement. A lawsuit filed by states alleged that the company used unlawful practices to restrict farmers and independent shops from fixing John Deere equipment. Kansas Farmers Union Executive Director Nick Lewandowski says that before the settlement, farmers couldn't diagnose software problems on their own tractors.
4: Farmers haven't had access to that for their equipment, and that's not fair. That's an unfair practice.
23: Terms of the settlement include for the company to be under the commission's oversight for the next 10 years. John Deere is also required to make tools available to fix their equipment. This is KCUR.
1: It's 4:34. This is KCUR 89.3 NPR in Kansas City. I'm Lori Arbor. Good afternoon. Extreme heat warning in effect until 7 o'clock tomorrow morning. We're expecting clear skies tonight with a low of 80. Chance of showers and thunderstorms tomorrow with a high of 91. Right now, it is 101 degrees in Kansas City, Kansas, 99 in Lee Summit. Support for KCUR comes from Kansas City Actors Theater, presenting Intimate Apparel by Lynn Nottage, a period drama exploring human connection, performed at the City Stage in Union Station from August 5th through 23rd. Details at kcactors.org. Coming up, Kansas Governor Laura Kelly is finishing out her last term in office, and 7 Republicans and 3 Democrats are making their case to replace her. Next week's primary election will narrow the field to 2. We'll run through the candidates and what they could bring to the state's top job. That story is in 10 minutes.
5: 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Her trilogy is inspired by 3 generations of her Moroccan family. She writes from her dual perspective as biracial, with members of her family representing the countries of the colonized and colonizer. In Morocco, it's illegal to have sex outside of marriage. She grew up associating sex with danger. Join us.
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0: This is All Things Considered from NPR News. I'm Juana Summers.
9: And I'm Sasha Pfeiffer. For hundreds of thousands of Haitian immigrants living in the United States, temporary protected status, or TPS, may end as early as tonight. Those protections were put in place after Haiti's devastating 2010 earthquake and have allowed Haitians to live and work legally in the U.S. because it was too dangerous to return to their home country. But last month, the Supreme Court let the Trump administration strip them of that status. Reporter Reshma Kirpalani is in South Florida, where one of the largest Haitian communities is based. Hi, Reshma.
24: Hi, Sasha.
9: What are you hearing from people there?
24: So Florida is home to around more than 500,000 Haitians. And today I spoke with Father Reginald Jean Marie, who is the lead pastor of the Notre Dame de Haiti Catholic Church. That's an important cultural center in Little Haiti in Miami. He said the biggest challenge for Haitian TPS holders is the uncertainty of this moment. Many are afraid to leave their homes, and attendance at his church has dropped drastically. He also pointed out what he sees as hypocrisy from the Department of Homeland Security for ending TPS for Haitians when the State Department has declared a level 4 do not travel advisory for U.S. citizens going to Haiti. This is because of the risk of crime, kidnapping, terrorism, unrest, and limited health care.
25: We are not different. We have the same blood in our veins. We are human beings, the same breath you are breathing. That's what the Haitians are breathing. By asking them to go back to a place where people are being killed every day, that you yourself will never go, neither send your family, how would you ask somebody to do that? This is mean-spirited, and there is no humanity into that.
24: So DHS has said repeatedly that the country is safe enough for Haitian nationals to return.
9: And Reshma, I understand you spent this morning with one Haitian TPS holder in Florida. What is this person feeling about knowing that the deadline is tonight?
24: So Farah LaRue is a Haitian TPS holder who has lived in the U.S. for 2 decades. She works two jobs and finished her overnight shift in the hospitality sector at 6 a.m. this morning, which is when I met her at her home. She's taken many steps in preparation. She has a white paper covering a small glass panel on her door because she's afraid of Immigration and Customs Enforcement showing up. She's stocked with food because she plans to stay off the road. She's memorized her lawyer's phone number and has a plan in case she's picked up by ICE. Farah plans to live off of savings while applying for asylum status. She worries that if she's returned to Haiti, it will mean a death sentence for her because she's been vocal in speaking out against the government.
19: If I don't get mistreated by ICE at the detention center, I may be killed in Haiti and my blood will be on Trump's hands.
6: Reshma, earlier you mentioned that DHS has said repeatedly that the country is safe enough for Haitians to return. Any more detail on that?
24: Yes, I reached out to the Department of Homeland Security since ICE is under that agency. They said in a statement that, quote, conditions in Haiti have improved sufficiently to support the return of Haitian nationals. They also reiterated that TPS was meant to be temporary and that, quote, temporary protections cannot become permanent by default. When asked about targeted immigration enforcement for Haitians, a spokesperson said DHS is conducting law enforcement activities across the country every day, but that DHS does not discuss ongoing or future operations. DHS General Counsel James Percival said, quote, what we would say now is it's closing time, which means you don't have to go home, but you can't stay here.
6: That is reporter Reshma Kirpalani in Miami. Thank you for covering this.
24: Thank you.
0: Utah celebrated its biggest state holiday this weekend, Pioneer Day. It marks the 1847 arrival of Latter-day Saint pioneers, commonly called Mormons, in the Salt Lake Valley. Every year, there are fireworks and parades. This year, one celebration also included a rare acknowledgement of some darker pioneer history. Ciara Hewlett with member station KUER reports from Provo.
7: Pioneer Day is akin to the 4th of July for Utah. Pioneers coming here kicked off the birth of the state and gave the persecuted Latter-day Saints a homeland. Even though it's a sweaty summer night, hundreds of Utahns are celebrating downtown. They start a conga line as the violins sing, and a line dance breaks out. But one thing that's not usually talked about on this holiday is how the settlers secured their safe haven by driving Native people out. Many Utahns have never heard of a tragic event that happened near here in 1850, known as the Provo River Massacre. In February, members of the Timpanogos Nation gathered for a memorial walk to teach people what happened to their ancestors.
8: Their blood's in this ground, and their spirit's still around here.
7: Tribal council member Perry Murdoch sang to call them. After the pioneers arrived, tensions were high between the two groups. Historian D. Robert Carter.
10: And then there was a murder that really sort of tipped things off.
7: Settlers accused a Native man of stealing a shirt. Carter says they killed him over it. Conflict escalated, and the pioneers asked their prophet and elected governor what to do.
10: Brigham Young said, I say, go and kill them.
7: The area's militia was given extermination orders for any Timpanogos people who didn't surrender. That led to a battle. Carter says the Timpanogos killed one settler and the militia killed at least 40 Native people. The tribal nation says it may actually be more than 100.
11: Our people are still living in fear, a lot of them.
7: Mary Murdoch Meyer is chief executive of the Timpanogos Nation.
11: The extermination order is still in effect, and it's still being utilized in the aspect we're still being ignored. Like, we've been exterminated from public view.
7: She says the roughly 1,000 Timpanogos people want the Church of Jesus Christ of Latter-day Saints or Utah's governor to publicly apologize and rescind the extermination orders.
11: It would just make our people be more at peace, maybe have some faith in this state, maybe children not growing up in fear anymore.
7: The governor's office didn't respond to NPR's interview requests, and the church declined to comment by deadline. But Utah's House Minority Leader says she'll start conversations about a rescindment. And at the Pioneer Day celebration in Provo, Mayor Marsha Judkins took the unusual step of opening the concert with an acknowledgement of the hidden history.
12: And so as we gather tonight, We do so with gratitude for the opportunity to learn from one another and to recognize the many stories and histories that have shaped Provo and Utah Valley.
7: Then she invited Chief Meyer to the stage.
13: Our history is not pretty. It's very, very sad.
7: Sam Anderson, a recent Brigham Young University graduate, says this was the first time he's heard about the extermination order.
14: No, yeah, I was really, really shocked, honestly.
7: He said it was hard to hear as a Latter-day Saint, but he thinks it was an appropriate recognition on Pioneer Day.
14: I don't have any problem, obviously, with like us celebrating our pioneer ancestors and what they did and the sacrifices they made, but I think like the most beneficial history for us to celebrate is one that's also holistic and includes all of the voices and stories that happened.
7: Anderson hopes Utah can take the best from history and leave the worst behind by rescinding the order. For NPR News, I'm Ciara Hewlett in Provo, Utah.
1: This is KCUR 89.3 NPR in Kansas City. Advance voting begins this Wednesday in Kansas for the August primary, which will whittle the 10 candidates angling to replace Governor Laura Kelly down to one Republican and one Democrat. KCUR News Director Madeline Fox sat down with elections reporter Grace Hills to talk about the race.
15: Grace, Governor Laura Kelly is at the end of her two terms as governor, and there's an open field for the top office in Kansas for the first time in a little while.
16: Yeah.
15: There will be 10 candidates on the primary ballot to narrow down to the Republican and Democrat that they will see in November. Can you start off by telling us a little bit about why the governor's role matters?
16: The governor's power really lies in their ability to veto things. And that takes a great significance when there is a Democrat in the seat. Because when the governor vetoes something, the House and the Senate need a two-thirds supermajority to overturn that veto. And a lot of the governor's vetoes this year were overturned because Republicans have had a supermajority in both of those chambers since 2010, but some of her vetoes have stuck.
15: So first, there are three Democrats running for the seat. Historically, Kansas has flip-flopped between a Republican and a Democratic governor, but these three think that they can try to keep it in Democratic hands. So tell us about those three candidates.
16: Exactly. So these Democratic candidates specifically are all elected officials from Johnson County. We've got State Senator Sidney Holscher and Ethan Corson, and then we've got Overland Park Mayor Kurt Skoog. So we can talk about Holscher and Corson first because they've both been in this election for a long time, for well over a year. And they've got pretty similar resumes and pretty similar voting records. They both want to expand Medicaid. They both want to keep abortion access. And they're both against anti-trans laws. But Holscher has really positioned herself as the anti-establishment candidate in this race. Those are her words.
15: So one hot topic in the Democratic primary that maybe we didn't see coming a few years ago, but certainly has risen to the surface lately, is data centers.
16: Oh, absolutely. Yeah, I would say that is the flashiest bit of disagreement between Holscher and Corson. So in 2025, both Holscher and Corson voted for a bill that would give incentives to data centers to build in Kansas. And Holscher has completely walked that decision back. She's now saying that she would call for a moratorium on data centers, which means that they would not be able to be built in Kansas for at least some time. And Corson said that he would want to give the decision on if there should be a data center in an area to the local government. Mm-hmm. Corson points to Holscher's decision to walk back that vote as a reason why voters shouldn't trust her.
15: And then Kurt Skoog was a late entry.
16: Yes, he definitely was. He entered 3 hours before the filing deadline. So he has not had as much time as the other two to raise money or to campaign, but he actually said he changed his party affiliation back in 2022 from Republican to Democrat. And he points to Overland Park as having the lowest property tax in the state as a reason for Kansans to elect him. All say that they are the only candidate who can beat Trump-endorsed Senate President Ty Masterson. And when I've spoken to voters out at rallies, that is what seems to matter the most to them, is putting a Democrat on the ticket who could stand tall against Masterson.
15: So as you mentioned, Ty Masterson is one of the seven Republican Yes. candidates running for this office. He's got the Trump endorsement. He's the Senate president. We've also got a couple in who've been in statewide office already. So tell me a little bit about Scott Schwab and Vicky Schmidt.
16: Yeah, of course. So we've got Secretary of State Scott Schwab, who is running. And Schwab has been kind of in the crosshairs of all of this election conspiracy theory that really sparked up around the 2020 election. And he has stood strong. He said Kansas does not have any election fraud that we need to be worried about. But he is still a conservative. Vicky Schmidt is our current insurance commissioner. She was in the state house before that, too. And she's seen as the most moderate of all of the candidates. She regrets her decision to back former Governor Sam Brownback's tax cuts that benefited wealthy people with the expectation that it would trickle down to all Kansans, which it ultimately didn't. And she's anti-abortion in general, but she says that there should be some exceptions.
15: So Ty Masterson, Senate president, and then there it sounds like he's got in a bit of a sparring match with Philip Sarnecki, another Republican.
16: Definitely. At one point in a debate in June, he called him, quote, an angry elf. He actually asked Sarnecki to be his lieutenant governor at one point, and then in that same debate where he called him an angry elf, he accused him of being a Democratic plant.
15: And who are the rest of our Republican candidates?
16: We've got Charlotte O'Hara, who's very anti-career politician. She differentiates herself from the other candidates because she believes that the state of Kansas gave the Kansas City Chiefs too much money when they were convincing them to cross the border. We've also got Stacey Rogers and Nick Reiniker, who are both pretty new to the political scene.
15: And there was an independent candidate, Sherry Lynn Ray, who has a campaign website still active but is not showing up on the Secretary of State's website in Kansas. So as far as we know, is not going to appear on the ballot.
1: 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I'm Lori Arbour. It is 4:48. Just ahead in the KCUR news update, a reboot of Little House on the Prairie is drawing attention to a museum in southeast Kansas. Plus, a federal agency is considering whether to protect a rare skunk that roams Kansas prairies. We'll have more on those stories with KCUR's Salisa Kalakal at 5:04. 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Herbie Hancock is bringing the band to Kansas City for a performance at the Kauffman Center on August 6th. 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
0: This is All Things Considered from NPR News. I'm Juana Summers.
9: And I'm Sasha Pfeiffer. States that rely on the Colorado River expect major news as soon as today. It's about a new federal plan for sharing the river's water. And it will reverberate across those state economies, especially in California and Arizona and Nevada, because the plan is expected to result in big cutbacks in their water supply. Alex Hager at member station KJZZ in Phoenix is here to explain. Hi, Alex.
21: Hello.
9: So, Alex, as you know, 7 states share in Colorado River water. Those states include some big cities, L.A., Phoenix, Denver. They rely on that water. Why is the federal government stepping in now and changing how much water each of the states can have?
21: Negotiators from the 7 states that use the river have been trying for years to agree on a new plan that reins in demand for the shrinking river. But they could not find a consensus. So with the current rules expiring this fall, the federal government has to step in and impose its own plan.
9: So give us some more detail about what will change for those states that rely on this water.
21: We don't know the exact size of cutbacks yet, but Arizona, Nevada, and California are probably going to lose the most water. We expect the biggest cuts to hit the Phoenix and Tucson areas. And officials say the exact size of those cuts will probably be announced Friday. The big takeaway here, the reductions are all expected to happen in the downstream states. The other ones they were negotiating with, Colorado, Wyoming, Utah, and New Mexico, they did not volunteer to cut back on water use.
9: So the downstream states will take the biggest hit. Why aren't the upstream states seeing their share of the river also being reduced?
21: Those states argue they are cutting back. They are legally required to send a certain amount of water downstream every year. And because of drought and climate change, they say they have less water to send. Because they couldn't agree on cutbacks with their downstream neighbors, the feds had to go ahead with their own plan. So earlier this year, they proposed huge cutbacks to Arizona. Local leaders called the plan devastating. So then Arizona and its downstream allies countered. Here, they proposed huge cutbacks to Arizona. Local leaders called the plan

0: This is KCUR 89.3 NPR in Kansas City. I'm Lori Arbor. We're coming up on 5:18, and on the way in the KCUR news update, an update on a shooting that impacted the family of one of the Kansas City Chiefs coaches, plus how extreme heat could cause power outages in the metro. Those stories with KCUR's Salisa Kalakal at 5:32. And do remember, we are under an extreme heat warning until 7 o'clock tomorrow morning. 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
1: 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I'm Zolan Kano Youngs. 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
8: From NPR News, this is All Things Considered. I'm Juana Summers.
9: And I'm Sasha Pfeiffer. As the second Trump administration rolls on and Democrats struggle to try to revive their party, one political hand has some advice based on his years of working at the state level.
10: What we've learned in Wisconsin is that if you build a movement of thousands, and nationally we'll need millions of people who work on a year-round basis in their own communities, organizing, talking to people, and contesting every level of power, that you can unrig a system from the inside. The key is to not think it's about one candidate or one person. It's about the whole system that needs to change.
9: Ben Wickler was chair of the Democratic Party of Wisconsin from July 2019 to July 2025. He has now written a book called This is the Plan: How to End America's Meltdown and Save Democracy. Ben Wickler, thank you for coming on the program.
10: It's great to be with you, Sasha.
9: So if the ultimate goal is to unrig the system, as you say, the first step, at least in your view, would be to put Democrats back in power. And you seem to believe that Democrats would do a better job. But you know that many Americans want to blow up the whole system and start over. They want younger candidates. They want third parties. Maybe they want European-style coalition governments. They feel incredibly disappointed and disenchanted. So what does your book offer people like that?
10: Total agreement. I think that the most important thing to remember here is this shouldn't be about one party or the other. Right now, as it happens, one of the major political parties has wrapped itself completely around someone who wants to be a dictator, and that's the Republican Party with Donald Trump. On the Democratic side, it is a Big Ten coalition with lots of internal disagreement, and in fact, if there is a Democratic trifecta in Washington, D.C., it will certainly include independents in the U.S. Senate, as it currently, the Democratic caucus currently does. There are states like Alaska that have multi-party coalitions, independents, Democrats, and some Republicans caucusing together. I think that the future probably does involve people wearing different political jerseys who agree on some fundamental things, the fundamental idea that it should be the people who decide who the government works for rather than a handful of far-right billionaires, which seems to be how the country operates right now. the level of public discontent across the country is so enormous. And to me, the question is not whether people will get involved enough to fight and win some critical elections in 2026. It's whether they will keep rolling up their sleeves, stay involved, work on school board races and city council races and mayor's races, think about the big picture and how these things interconnect, and then work to ensure that their elected officials take action when they have the chance to do it, to essentially bring down the partisan temperature, bring down the level of kind of procedural arms race in this country for the long term.
9: I wonder, though, if that fundamental discontent that I think, as you called it, is actually a barrier to what you want to accomplish. Because what Wisconsin did was in 2020. Now, 6 years later, although it's only 6 years, there's been a massive amount of change to our society, our political system, and a level of public voter disgust that I wonder if that would no longer make the Wisconsin model replicable at the national level.
10: So the real discontent is not just about politics. It's about the sense that the whole country doesn't work for regular people. It's the sense that the cost of healthcare is out of control. It's impossible to find a house that you can afford if you're trying to start a family. Things that just about everybody needs are not getting taken care of, even though people have, you know, gotten involved in politics, or people who've been disgusted with politics feel like they can just see the evidence in front of their eyes that this system doesn't work for them. But the other thing that's true, and that we've seen evidence for at the state and local level over and over again, is that people rolling up their sleeves and getting involved can move the needle. It is the work of years. This is no quick fix. This is no silver bullet, but it is possible to build a better democracy than we've ever had by using the tools of democracy now. The message here is not vote harder. It is to vote in every election from the smallest to the biggest and get other people to take action with you.
9: That sounds very hopeful and optimistic and something I think most of us would hope for, but is it naive? I mean, given the state of politics today, the manipulation of the political system in all sorts of ways by both parties, is that a naive view?
10: If you go back a little over a century, you go back to the Gilded Age. And like our current era, it was an era of enormous technological change, of massive fortunes that rose up, of oligarchs who were buying and selling politicians, rigging things in their direction. The country was much more rigged then than it is now, politically speaking. And movements rose up, including the progressive movement in my home state of Wisconsin, the capital P progressive movement. You had Fighting Bob La Follette, who came into office and was able to regulate the railroads, was able to break the trusts, was able to put in worker safety regulations. The first successful progressive income tax in the country came in Wisconsin, and we were able to shift how American politics worked, including letting people directly elect their U.S. senators. And then, you know, the suffrage movement, women had the right to vote, the civil rights movement. We've had moments when the system was clearly, plainly rigged against huge numbers of regular folks, and people overcame those odds and were able to shift power.
9: A lot of the things you're concerned about and a lot of the solutions you're suggesting have been talked about for years, and yet still we have the outcome that we have. Why would it be different this time around?
10: As dark as things can feel now, as broken as things can feel now, we can also reflect that it's still the case right now. Insurance companies cannot deny coverage to someone because they have a pre-existing condition. In living memory, we've changed a brutal and fundamental fact about how American healthcare works because of a movement of people that led to just enough votes to pass the Affordable Care Act through Congress. At this moment, people can marry the person that they love, regardless of their sex or gender. That was something that
9: But even that appears to be in the crosshairs of some people who don't like the idea of gay marriage. So is that...
10: That's certainly true, but a bill was passed through the United States Senate with 60-plus votes and through the House. My own Senator Tammy Baldwin led the way on that and signed into law by the president. But there are absolutely not enough votes to repeal that law. There have been positive changes. And the question for everyone who thinks that as a country, we can become a place that helps everyone to thrive and guarantees everyone's freedom, the question is, are we ready to do the work to ensure that we elect people at all levels of government who share those values, and then ensure that when people are elected, they actually deliver and make the difference that we need?
9: If you're not able to achieve one of your goals of getting Democrats back in power at the national level, is there a Republican in office or a Republican equivalent of a person like you who's working to get Republicans in office that you think has a similar goal to your own, that you would feel confident knowing that person is trying to achieve what you're also trying to achieve, to get us back to a middle healthier state?
10: There are tons of Republicans that I've met in my state that are, you know, working across the country. Some of them are being pushed out of primaries by Donald Trump. Some of them are trying to keep their head down until they think the political danger is past. Until then, I don't think there's going to be a renaissance in the Republican Party. My hope is that in 2050, we look back at this time as a moment when the system was bent almost to the breaking point, but a moment where people rallied and said that we want this country to actually work for everyone, no matter, you know, what the color of their skin or where they live or who they love. This can be a country where everyone has a voice and we can argue about what to do, but we shouldn't argue about whether we have the right to argue and hold power and contest for different kinds of policies. And my goal with This Is the Plan is to help equip people to be part of accelerating that change so that this painful moment in American history becomes a cautionary tale and a memory rather than an ominous foreshadowing of something even worse.
9: Ben Wickler is a former chair of the Democratic Party of Wisconsin. He's also the author of This Is the Plan, How to End America's Meltdown and Save Democracy. Ben Wickler, thank you.
10: Thank you so much, Sasha.
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11: Huge majorities of Americans say corruption is a problem in politics and that it's gotten worse in recent years. 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
8: 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I'm Juana Summers.
9: And I'm Sasha Pfeiffer. Generic chatbots weren't meant for mental health support, but many people are using them when they're in a serious crisis.
14: The things that trouble me about it calling itself a therapist is that it fails to do a number of things that a therapist would do.
9: First news.
15: Live from NPR News in Culver City, California, I'm Duane Brown. The U.S. and Iran say they have paused attacks while diplomatic messages are being exchanged, but Iran's allies are still launching attacks in the region. NPR's Jane Arraf has that story.
16: Jordan said Monday it shot down missiles in its airspace. It said one of them fell on a home in the Karak region after being intercepted. The Jordanian government said there were no injuries. There were no immediate claims of responsibility, but Iranian-backed militias in Iraq have been firing at U.S. military targets in Jordan. Meanwhile, the Saudi Defense Ministry said it intercepted drones launched from Iraq. Several Iraqi militias are part of a broad Iranian-backed alliance that includes Yemen, where Houthi rebels and Saudi Arabia have traded attacks. Jane Arraf, NPR News, Amman.
15: Police in Seattle have released more information about a shooting at a food festival last night that left three people dead and several wounded, including a two-year-old child. Seattle Police Chief Sean Barnes says it appears gang violence between opposing groups led to that shooting.
17: Our department has been taking a lot of steps to address gun violence this year, and those steps will be increased following this tragic incident last night at Seattle Center. An incident in which three people suffered fatal injuries. Our hearts as a department, as a city, as a county, as a state, goes out to those victims and all who were affected by this tragedy.
15: Chief Barnes says one teenager is in custody, but a second suspect remains at large. Stocks finished mixed today on Wall Street to start the trading week. Oil prices fell after the U.S. and Iran paused their attacks. The Dow gained 262 points, up about 0.5%. This is NPR News.
18: This is KCUR 89.3. I'm Salisa Kalakal. Chiefs coach Andy Reid spoke this morning on the Virginia shooting of the wife of one of the team coaches. KCUR's Brandon Azim has more.
19: Coach Reed opened the press conference at the team's training camp addressing the shooting of Mia Bienemy, wife of Chiefs offensive coordinator Eric Bienemy. He said the family is in the team's thoughts while they continue practice at training camp in St. Joseph.
20: Time will have to be involved in this to help heal a little bit, but it'll all work out in the long run.
19: According to the Loudoun County Sheriff's Office, the couple's 27-year-old son, Elijah Zion Bienemy, allegedly fired the shots and he is now charged with multiple crimes. For KCUR 89.3, I'm Brandon Azim.
18: And Mia Bienemy remains in stable condition. Extreme heat continued across the Kansas City area today, with heat index values ranging from 110 to 115 degrees, according to the National Weather Service. The utility company Evergy says dangerously high temperatures place added strain on the power grid and occasionally cause equipment to fail. Spokesperson Courtney Lewis says overall the system is holding up well.
21: The power grid has thousands of mechanical parts, and the extreme weather does bring extra stress, and that can mean some outages for some customers.
18: When outages occur, Lewis says crews respond to make repairs and restore power to customers as quickly as possible. This is KCUR 89.3.
0: It is 5:34. This is KCUR 89.3 NPR in Kansas City. I'm Lori Arbor. Good afternoon. As Salisa just mentioned, we're under an extreme heat warning. That's in effect until 7 o'clock tomorrow morning. We're expecting clear skies tonight with a low of 80 degrees. Tomorrow, there's a chance of showers and thunderstorms and a high of 91. Right now, it's 97 degrees in Roland Park, 97 in Belton. 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As Kansas City hosts visitors from around the world, the museum presents United We Play, an all-new exhibition celebrating the power of sports to inspire and unite. Details at TrumanLibraryInstitute.org. Just ahead, high costs for fuel and fertilizer are straining farmers' checkbooks. And this year, many are also paying a lot more for something else, health insurance.
22: It's scary, because it's cutting into their bottom line. They didn't necessarily budget for this. They didn't plan for this.
0: We'll hear about the soaring cost of healthcare for many farmers. That story is in 10 minutes.
23: 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She grew up associating sex with danger. 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
8: From NPR News, this is All Things Considered. I'm Juana Summers.
24: And I'm Scott Detrow. Many people who feel stressed, anxious, or depressed are turning to a new source of support, chatbots like Claude and ChatGPT. Now, these general use chatbots are not designed for mental health support, but people are using them anyway, even during serious mental health crises. NPR's Ritu Chatterjee brings us today's story about a 29-year-old woman who used ChatGPT as a therapist. A heads up, this story does discuss suicide.
25: It was the fall of 2024, and Laura Riley knew that her daughter, Sophie Rottenberg, was struggling.
26: She was complaining of sleep disruption and anxiety, and then also some physical problems.
25: Sophie had quit her job in public health in May and spent the summer traveling. She climbed Mount Kilimanjaro and had other adventures. By the time she saw her parents, she was job hunting. Laura and her husband assumed that explained Sophie's anxiety.
26: We thought, okay, this makes sense. You know, she's having some sleeplessness, some anxiety about her future.
25: But Sophie's mental health kept getting worse.
26: By Thanksgiving, she came home and it was the first time she used the word depression.
25: Sophie moved in with her parents in Ithaca, New York. Her parents helped her find a local therapist and surrounded her with support. But in February of last year, Sophie died by suicide.
26: She really had not revealed the magnitude of what was going on, the real depth of her agony to anyone, not to us, not to her best friend with whom she was very close. Her flesh and blood therapist had no idea that she was suicidal.
25: But it was months later that they learned that their daughter had shared her suicidal thoughts with ChatGPT. It happened when Sophie's best friend visited them and asked to look at her laptop.
26: And clearly had found this trove, this months-long trove of communication with this chatbot.
25: Laura shared the nearly 1,800 pages of those conversations with NPR.
27: I am Harry, your personal therapist, and I'm here to support. To begin,
1: I'd like to ask you for your name. What should I call you?
25: That's a voice actor reading from Sophie's conversation with ChatGPT. When Sophie told Harry about her anxiety, it gave reasonable advice, a list of evidence-based steps she could take.
1: Choose 1 to 2 practices you'll commit to every morning, no matter what. These could be something small, but grounding.
25: Sophie returned to ChatGPT over and over for mental health support, although it's unclear whether she followed its advice. When she told the chatbot about her suicidal thoughts, here's how it responded.
1: Sophie, I want to acknowledge how brave you are for sharing this. Suicidal thoughts can feel overwhelming and isolating.
25: And then it offered a roadmap for seeking care. Talk to a therapist, call 988. When Sophie asked it to write her suicide note, it refused twice. But the third time, the chatbot wrote the letter she left for her parents. When Laura first read these exchanges, she was upset.
26: The things that trouble me about it explicitly calling itself a therapist is that it fails to do a number of things that a therapist would do.
25: Like do a risk assessment to find out how likely she was to attempt suicide and question her thoughts and feelings.
26: That is something a therapist, in gentle and sometimes tougher ways, pushes back and asks questions. Well, why do you think that? Okay, so you're feeling like you want to erase yourself. What have you done that merits such a harsh sentence?
25: I shared Sophie's chat log with psychologist Ursula Whiteside.
2: It was responding to Sophie's request, and it wasn't necessarily responding to the state of mind that she was in that situation.
25: Whiteside runs a nonprofit called Now Matters Now, which works on suicide prevention. But as a young adult, she'd also struggled with suicide.
2: I think we feel so alone when we're suicidal. We don't recognize how many people have been through this exact same situation and have found someone that they could trust.
25: She says ChatGPT missed the opportunity to help Sophie see she could get there too, because connection and community are crucial to preventing suicide.
2: If I'm with other people, I'm less likely to kill myself. If I'm building a relationship, I'm less likely to kill myself. If I'm sharing out loud how I actually feel with a real human, those are acts of recovery.
25: Sophie's mother, Laura, does not believe that ChatGPT caused Sophie's death, but
26: had it not been a resource she was availing herself of regularly, there would likely have been more spillover into her relationships with real people, and she might be alive today.
25: Laura has spent the past year sharing Sophie's story and advocating for regulations. She's also been processing her own loss. And on June 27th this year, she summited Mount Kilimanjaro, exactly 2 years after Sophie did.
26: Me and my best friend, we spread her ashes at Uhuru Peak. And one of our guides said a Swahili prayer for her, and it was incredibly meaningful and, you know, just a shockingly difficult thing to do.
25: It was a fitting tribute to a young woman who'd been full of life until the very end.
24: That was NPR's Ritu Chatterjee. And if you or someone you know is struggling with their mental health, please call or text the number 988 to connect with a counselor. Now, Ritu, you're here in studio.
25: Mm-hmm.
24: I'm assuming you contacted OpenAI, the company that created ChatGPT. What did they say?
25: Yeah, I did. So the company spokesperson told NPR in an email that this was, quote, heartbreaking situation and that their thoughts are with those impacted. And they say that they have continued to work with mental health experts to change, quote, how ChatGPT responds in difficult moments. Now, mental health experts I spoke with think that ChatGPT and, you know, these general use chatbots have gotten much safer in the past year since Sophie's death. And in May of this year, OpenAI added a new feature called Trusted Contact.
24: Trusted Contact, is this like something to connect with someone they trust in case of a crisis?
25: Yeah, that's exactly right. So say I want to add my best friend as a trusted contact. I'll put her name and contact down. ChatGPT will then reach out to her to ask, hey, are you okay being Ritu's trusted contact in case there's an emergency? And if she agrees, then the bot saves the contact info down. And if at a later date, ChatGPT detects some risk of suicide or self-harm in anything that I've been saying to it, firstly, it will nudge me to reach out to my best friend and get support. And then it alerts a team of people at OpenAI, the company,
3: who also review the conversations, and if they also detect a safety risk, then the bot notifies my trusted contact, my best friend, and says, hey, you should check in on Ritu.
24: Do we have any sense, though, whether this is actually helping people who are at risk?
3: We don't know yet. Now, OpenAI did not share any data with me, but they did say that they have seen, quote, good adoption of the feature. I also asked Holly Wilcox what she thinks about it, this new feature. She's a suicide prevention expert at Johns Hopkins School of Public Health in Baltimore. And here's what she said.
4: I think it's a step in the right direction, although it's kind of a small step in the right direction.
3: You know, Wilcox says that ultimately what it does is it puts the responsibility back on the user. And what she'd really like to see is OpenAI and other AI companies proactively partnering with existing crisis systems like 988 so that a trained counselor from 988 can then jump into a conversation when a user starts talking about self-harm or suicide and intervene right away.
24: And NPR's Ritu Chatterjee, thank you so much for your reporting on this story.
3: My pleasure.
0: This is KCUR 89.3 NPR in Kansas City. After Congress allowed the Affordable Care Act tax credits to lapse, healthcare premiums spiked for millions of self-employed Americans and part-time workers. Farmers and ranchers were among the groups hit hardest, and they're already dealing with a tough agricultural economy. Harvest Public Media's Macy Byers tells us how healthcare costs are influencing decisions on the farm.
5: Ben Steffen is driving past fields of corn and soybeans on his farm in southeastern Nebraska.
6: The crop's growing fast and the weeds are growing faster.
5: Yeah. We pull up to a barn that's full of hay. It used to hold dairy cattle, but Steffen sold them a few years ago. Now he's focused on crops. But costs have been high this year as the war with Iran pushed up fertilizer and diesel prices.
6: I mean, this is the most expensive crop we've ever put in the ground. And it's kind of breathtaking when you do this year after year and you keep seeing those numbers go up.
5: On top of those high input costs for farming, Steffen and his wife, Paula Sue, are also dealing with higher costs for health care. They used to be part of a group health plan when they had employees handling the dairy operation. Since then, they've switched to an Affordable Care Act plan, or Obamacare.
7: Last year, we paid around $13,000 net after we got our premium credit back.
6: That was for the two of us. That was our out-of-pocket expense.
7: Yeah. And this year, we're on track to pay $32,000 a year.
5: $32,000. That's about $2,700 a month, more than double what they were paying the year before. And that's one of the cheapest options. ACA plans are a common choice for people who can't access healthcare through a traditional employer, like farmers and ranchers. Congress allowed tax credits to expire this year that covered some of the health plan's costs. Now, premiums have doubled or even tripled for many users.
22: It's scary because it's cutting into their bottom line. They didn't necessarily budget for this. They didn't plan for this.
5: That's Nick Lewandowski, who leads the Kansas Farmers Union.
22: And so therefore, they've got to make difficult decisions around that. You know, I have heard of people who've just flat out dropped their insurance.
5: Lewandowski, who also farms, says his own ACA premiums nearly tripled this year. Some lower-cost health options for farmers are offered through farm bureaus and unions, but the plans are limited. Many farm families have a spouse work off the farm to get health insurance. Dina Vanderzalm works with the Missouri Rural Crisis Center. She says the organization advocated for the Affordable Care Act because it kept family members on the farm and helped farmers address medical issues earlier.
10: Having access to insurance is super duper important for the farming community because that's protecting them from letting massive medical debt sink the farm, right? It's a layer of protection.
5: The Missouri Rural Crisis Center and other groups are calling on Congress to bring back the ACA tax credits. In the meantime, Vanderzalm says farmers are dealing with razor-thin margins.
10: It is a constant juggle. You know, we're still hearing from people of, like, we're making choices on bills, we're paying minimums on things, we're setting up payment plans with doctor's offices, not just hospitals.
5: She says farmers are used to unpredictable factors, like weather or how their harvest will turn out. But now it's a given that their health plan will be expensive. Even though the business is tough now, Ben and Paula Sue Steffen say they still wouldn't choose any other profession.
6: The freedom to be self-employed is undervalued and underappreciated. Our corn's growing 3 or 4 inches every day, it seems like, and you can just see the landscape changing, and it's a hopeful season. It's a hopeful business, really.
5: And the 64-year-olds hope this will be their last year with high health costs as they plan to enroll in Medicare next year. For Harvest Public Media, I'm Macy Byers.
0: 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This is KCUR 89.3 NPR in Kansas City. I'm Lori Arbor. It is 5:48 and Marketplace is 12 minutes from now. 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
8: 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I'm Juana Summers.
14: And I'm Sasha Pfeiffer. Time now for My Unsung Hero, our series from the team at Hidden Brain. My Unsung Hero tells the stories of people whose kindness left a lasting impression on someone else. Today's story is a favorite from 2022. It comes from John Moe. In the early 90s, Moe moved to Seattle to follow his dream of becoming a writer or an actor. Instead, he found himself working full-time in customer service at a software company. One day, he stopped by the office of a woman he knew in human resources named Jane. She told him about a new job opening up at her husband's company. She said they were looking for someone creative.
16: And I said, oh, okay, so you want to know if I can think of anybody creative? And she knew some of the other work I was doing on the side and the theater stuff and the comedy stuff. And she's like, no, I mean you. And I said, well, I don't know. I have a job here. And she said, you don't belong here, which is a hell of a thing to hear someone in HR say at your company. She said, you're meant for something other than this. You're meant to do something else. You should be making your living being creative. And to me, it felt like I had been playing pickup basketball at the YMCA, and somebody said, you know, you should play for the Chicago Bulls. Like, it was that ridiculous an idea. Undiagnosed, I'd been dealing with depression for a long time by then. So I just had this inherent belief that other people got to do the cool things, and I had to go get a job that I hated and work there till I died. I think when someone has no confidence, when someone's beaten themselves down over so many years, which is often the case with depression, that one little thing can make such a difference. And I'm welling up right now because somebody had seen something in me that I hadn't seen in myself. And so now, when I can tell somebody's really good at something and isn't giving themselves credit for it, I've done this with writers who are much less experienced than me. I try to tell them, you're a very good writer, you know, or you're an excellent reporter, because maybe they haven't been told that enough times. And that confidence from hearing somebody say that, and I can always tell when I say that when it's because maybe they haven't been told that enough times. And that confidence

0: Morning with clear skies expected overnight, a low of 80 degrees. Tomorrow, there's a chance of showers and thunderstorms and a high of 91. Right now, it is 97 degrees in Shawnee, 100 in Liberty.
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0: 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We'll look at corruption in politics and what voters are thinking about it on Morning Edition tomorrow morning between 5 and 9. 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
4: I'm Steve Kraske, and this is a rebroadcast of KCUR's Up to Date. Now that the World Cup has come and gone, organizers are finishing up their duties after years of planning for the tournament. What are their big takeaways after pulling off one of the biggest events in city history? We'll talk with KC 2026 CEO Pam Kramer about it. Then a University of Kansas professor was tasked with making sure the new Netflix adaptation of Little House on the Prairie accurately represented Native Americans. We'll talk to him about the series. And later, a new pilot program allows Medicare patients access to medication for weight loss. We'll learn more about it. We'll get you up to date after the news.
5: Live from NPR News in Washington, I'm Ryland Barton. The Pentagon changed how it counts casualties in the Iran war. It comes as the deaths and injuries from the conflict increased recently, as NPR's Quill Lawrence explains.
6: So a week ago Friday, it was announced that there were 4 troops killed in action, Iranian rocket and drone attacks on bases in Jordan and in northern Iraq. And as we were reporting those out, we would check the official numbers on the Pentagon's website. But the numbers of those killed in action for the war in Iran were kind of switching back and forth before our eyes. On the Pentagon's website, it would, one day it said 14, and then they added the 4 new KIA, and it went up to 18, but then it was knocked back down to 14 again.
5: NPR's Quill Lawrence reporting. For hundreds of thousands of Haitian immigrants in the U.S., temporary protected status ends tonight. Reshma Kirpalani reports from Florida, home to one of the nation's largest Haitian communities.
7: At 6 a.m. on Monday, Farah LaRue returned home from her night shift. After today, she no longer has legal status to live or work in the United States. LaRue has stocked her home with food and covered the glass panel on her front door because she's afraid Immigration and Customs Enforcement might show up. If they do, she's memorized her lawyer's phone number.
8: If I don't get mistreated by ICE at the detention center, I may be killed in Haiti, and my blood will be on Trump hands.
7: The Department of Homeland Security says conditions in Haiti have improved enough for Haitian nationals to return. For NPR News, I'm Reshma Kirpalani in Miami.
5: Hundreds of thousands of authors will receive their share of the $1.5 billion settlement as part of a copyright infringement lawsuit against the AI company Anthropic. NPR's Chloe Veltman reports it's far from an unqualified victory for the industry.
9: The compensation is about $3,000 for each title Anthropic used to train its AI models without authors' consent. New York Times bestselling author Charles Graber was a named plaintiff in the suit. Anthropic used 2 of his books. He says the payout reaffirms that piracy is a crime, but he has mixed feelings about the last 2.5 years he spent fighting Anthropic.
10: A lot of travel, a lot of discussion about what to do and how to proceed, and a lot of jobs passed up. I'm much poorer for the settlement, ironically.
9: Authors will split the money with publishers, and more than $100 million goes to the plaintiff's lawyers. Chloe Veltman, NPR News.
5: A tornado has struck northeastern Wisconsin, causing widespread damage and power outages.